Mozart's brilliant overture to his opera, The Marriage of Figaro. Renaud Capuçon led the Lausanne Chamber Orchestra. Our concert for you today comes from the Beaulieu Theater in Switzerland. And it continues now with more Mozart. This time, pianist Igor Levit will join the orchestra for the Piano Concerto No. 21. Composed in Vienna, the Concerto No. 21 was quite the departure from Mozart's previous concerto. Where the 20th was fiery and passionate, this concerto is imbued with calm and majesty. It's a masterpiece that continues to charm audiences more than two centuries after it was written. At the piano, bringing his own interpretation of the work, is Igor Levit. Here he is with the Lausanne Chamber Orchestra and conductor Renaud Capuçon. From the Beaulieu Theater, here is Mozart's Piano Concerto No. 21.

Mozart's dazzling Piano Concerto No. 21. Performing with pianist Igor Levit was the Lausanne Chamber Orchestra and conductor Renaud Capuçon from a concert at the Beaulieu Theater in Lausanne. Winner of the prestigious Gilmour Artist Award in 2018, Igor Levit has toured the world as a piano soloist, working with some of the great orchestras. And in October, he'll begin a cycle performing all of the Beethoven sonatas. The cycle will be heard in New York, London, Vienna, Berlin, Munich, Hamburg, and North Rhine-Westphalia. Igor Levit is still on stage, and it looks like he'll be performing an encore. Let's listen.

0: A meditative adagio from the Songs Without Words of Felix Mendelssohn. Heard as an encore there, performed by Igor Levit at the Beaulieu Theater in Lausanne. Next week, we head to the Kissingen Summer Festival in Germany for the festival's opening concert. Ivan Fischer leads the Budapest Festival Orchestra in Schumann's lively Third Symphony and Prokofiev's Overture on Hebrew Themes. And pianist Elizabeth Leonskaya will be soloist in the Piano Concerto No. 24 by Mozart. I hope you'll be listening. I'm Jan Weller, and shortly from our concert in Switzerland with the Lausanne Chamber Orchestra, we'll hear Haydn's final orchestral work, his Symphony No. 104, the London Symphony.
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Located in the heart of Lausanne, the Beaulieu Theatre is much more than a stage. It's become one of the artistic centers of Switzerland. With its ample seating, state-of-the-art stage technology, four-level foyers, bars, a restaurant, and majestic Art Deco chandelier, it's one of the most emblematic venues in the country. And it's home to the Lausanne Chamber Orchestra, led today by its artistic director, Renaud Capuçon. Dubbed the London Symphony, Haydn's Symphony No. 104 was his final symphony, and the 12th that he wrote during his extended visits to London. Its premiere marked the culmination of Haydn's symphonic output and solidified his reputation in a city known for its artistic endeavors. The symphony encapsulates the spirit of the time, but also serves as a testament to Haydn's ability to captivate and innovate, leaving an enduring legacy that has resonated far beyond the London of the 1790s. Leading the Lausanne Chamber Orchestra in this work is Renaud Capuçon. From the Beaulieu Theatre in Switzerland, here is the London Symphony, the Symphony No. 104 by Haydn.

bringing our concert from the Beaulieu Theatre to a majestic close. That was the London Symphony, the Symphony No. 104 by Franz Joseph Haydn. The Lausanne Chamber Orchestra was led by its artistic director, Renaud Capuçon. But we aren't finished with this great orchestra just yet. We have time for two more works. First, Renaud Capuçon is both conductor and soloist in the Violin Concerto in G Major by Joseph Bologna, a.k.a. the Chevalier de Saint-Georges.

Serving as both conductor and soloist, that was Renaud Capucin with the Lausanne Chamber Orchestra in the Violin Concerto in G Major by Joseph Bologna, the Chevalier de Saint-Georges. We'll finish our time with this great chamber orchestra with a work by the English composer Dame Ethel Smythe, who was also a leading suffragist. Joshua Weilerstein leads the orchestra in her Serenade in D.

The gorgeous Serenade in D by Ethel Smythe. The Lausanne Chamber Orchestra was conducted by Joshua Weilerstein, finishing up our time with this orchestra. This program was produced by Daniel Goldberg. Special thanks to Rebecca Neistat and the WFMT Radio Network team. The executive producer is Roger White. Today's program comes from a partnership with the European Broadcasting Union and Swiss Radio and Television. Next week, we're off to Germany for the opening concert of the Kissingen Summer Festival. Yvonne Fischer leads the Budapest Festival Orchestra in Schumann's Third Symphony and Prokofiev's Overture on Hebrew Themes. And pianist Elizabeth Leonskaya will be soloist in the 24th Piano Concerto by Mozart. I'm Jan Weller. I hope you'll be listening.

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Francisco Guerrero was one of the big three Spanish composers of the Renaissance, whose music was published all over Europe. He also traveled extensively and wrote a memoir of his pilgrimage to the Holy Land. On today's edition of Early Music Now, we'll hear songs, motets, and a mass by Guerrero, performed by Ensemble La Sestina. I'm Sarah Schneider. Thanks for tuning in. Francisco Guerrero was born in Seville in October of 1528 and initially studied music with his older brother Pedro. He also taught himself several instruments, including vihuela, harp, cornetto, and organ. Francisco Guerrero was a singer at the cathedral in his hometown for a few years, and then at the age of 17, he was given the job of chapelmaster at the cathedral in Jaén on the recommendation of Cristóbal de Morales. During the 1550s, his career really took off, and his music was being published as far away as Venice and Leuven. He presented a volume of his music to Emperor Charles V, who was then living in retirement at Yuste. Guerrero's motet Ave Virgo Sanctissima was first published in 1566. This piece, written in strict canon, became so popular that it was considered the quintessential Marian motet. Let's hear it now, performed by members of Rías Chamber Choir.

A set of spiritual songs by Francisco Guerrero from a recording called The Angel's Voice, featuring Ensemble La Sestina, here on Early Music Now. Guerrero's music remained popular in churches and cathedrals in Spain and the Americas for more than two centuries after his death in 1599. His harmonies were ahead of his time. His Magnificat Secundi Toni was mistaken for an 18th century work when it was published after being copied from an anonymous source from Lima Cathedral. Let's hear some motets that were published in Guerrero's hometown of Seville in 1555, when the composer was still in his 20s. I'll start this set with Gabriel Arcangelus, performed by Ensemble La Sestina.

We heard some motets by Francisco Guerrero, including Virgo Prudentissima and Sancta et Immaculata, performed by Ensemble La Sestina here on Early Music Now. I'm Sarah Schneider, very glad to have you along today. Francisco Guerrero evidently had a taste for adventure. On August 14, 1588, he left Venice for the Holy Land, visiting Zakynthos, Jaffa, Jerusalem, Bethlehem, and Damascus before returning to Venice in January of 1589. He prepared some music for publication, then set off for Marseille via Genoa, and there he ran into some trouble. He was held for ransom by pirates and must have been able to get out of the situation safely because he made it back home and was back at work in early August 1589. He later published a popular book about his journey to the Holy Land, stating that he longed to return there, especially when writing music for Christmas Mass. Let's hear selections from Guerrero's Missa Lomarmé, performed by Ensemble La Sestina.

We're listening to Misa Lomarme by Francisco Guerrero, performed by Ensemble La Sestina here on Early Music Now. This mass is based on an anonymous medieval song that inspired over 40 mass settings between about 1450 and the end of the 17th century. The one by Guerrero we're listening to was inspired by the work of his teacher Morales and probably dates from rather early in Guerrero's career. Here's more from Misa Lomarme by Francisco Guerrero, performed by Ensemble La Sestina.

from a CD called The Angel's Voice with motets and sacred songs by Francisco Guerrero. We heard his Missa Lomarme performed by Ensemble La Sestina, a group based in Switzerland and directed by Adriano Giardina. Early Music Now is distributed by the WFMT Radio Network Chicago and is produced in the studios of KMFA in Austin, Texas. I'm Sarah Schneider, so glad you were able to join me today, and until next time.

0: Hey there, it's Bill McLaughlin, and I've been loose in the library again, tracking down string quartets by men and women who were born in the 1850s and 60s. Some very well-known and beloved, like quartets of Debussy and Sibelius, but some wonderful, rarely heard gems from Edward Elgar, Amy Beach, and a lot more. 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

from a letter written by Anne of Cleves to Henry VIII just a few days after their six-month marriage ended in annulment. That's part of a song cycle called Try Me Good King, which sets the letters and gallows speeches of Henry VIII's wives to music. The composer of Try Me Good King is Libby Larson. Libby is one of America's most performed living composers. She's got over 500 works to her credit, from songs and chamber music to full-blown orchestral works and well over a dozen operas.

0: Welcome to New Music from Bowling Green, a program devoted to living American composers and their works. I'm your host, Brad Cresswell. We're spending the hour today not only with the music of Libby Larson, but with Libby herself, who joins us by phone to introduce her music. Welcome.
1: Good to be here.
0: We're going to hear that song cycle, Try Me Good King, a little bit later. I wonder, though, if we might start with one of your most popular pieces of chamber music called Four on the Floor. This particular performance comes from a CD called Circle of Friends, so I guess I'm safe in assuming these were all your friends on this recording.
1: They are all my friends, some very, very dear friends that I've worked with for years. So we decided to just to make a recording, and we did, and this is the recording.
0: Tell us about the piece itself.
1: I wrote Four on the Floor around 1984 as a commission from a group of friends of mine who were playing with the Minnesota Orchestra and had formed an ensemble called the Minneapolis Artists Ensemble. And we were all young and full of vim and vigor. And they asked for a piece, and their only caveat was that it would be virtuosic and show them off in their virtuosity. So we all got to talking about the meaning of virtuosity as it was in 1983, and all of us hit on the idea that we're being asked to live virtuosic lives, maybe in a way that we weren't asked to live them in 1883. And we got to thinking about that, and we thought, well, what that means is, for instance, you're expected to be in St. Cloud, Minnesota, for an 8 o'clock masterclass in the morning, but then back in Minneapolis at noon for a fundraising luncheon, and then home by four to pick up your kids. And in other words, we're being asked to switch gears in our lives in quite a virtuosic way. Brought to you by the American notion of speed, how quickly we can do things and how many things we can get done in a short amount of time. So my brain went to work thinking, okay, if that's virtuosity, you know, how can this be music? And I immediately lit on freeway driving. All this is to say that what I thought about for Four on the Floor was what happens when we are asked to focus in a way that causes us to, we lose our focus, causes us to crash and burn. So the virtuosic living by means of technology that actually is much more powerful than we are, that, believe it or not, came out to be the piece Four on the Floor.

0: Music by my guest today, Libby Larson. We heard Four on the Floor, a performance there from violinist Curtis McComber, cellist Norman Fisher, bass player Deborah Dunham, and Jeannie Kierman Fisher at the piano. Libby Larson joins us by phone today to talk about her music and introduce it for us during this hour. And Libby, you came to Bowling Green State University back in 2012 for a short-term residency there. I wonder if you remember your experience.
1: Well, I do. I had come to Bowling Green State University already knowing of its fabulous reputation for working with composers and new music. So I spent a couple of days at Bowling Green University working with the faculty there and the ensembles and fully enjoyed my time, particularly because of the work that Bowling Green has done over the years. It doesn't even feel like work. The championing of the music of our time and those of us who are creators of the music of our time has really seeped into every crack and crevice of music making at Bowling Green State University.
0: Speaking of music making, you wrote a piece for the Bowling Green State University Women's Chorus for their 100th anniversary, and that was later performed at the BGSU New Music Festival. I've got the concert recording of that performance, which I'd like to play now. The piece is called Look, Be, Leap, setting a poem by the American poet Muriel Rukeyser. This is music by my guest today, composer Libby Larson, on new music from Bowling Green.

0: Music of Libby Larson setting the text of Muriel Rukeyser. We heard Look, Be, Leap. That was a live concert recording from the Bowling Green State University Women's Chorus, music written by Libby Larson for their 100th anniversary. Libby Larson joins me by phone for the hour today. And I want to ask you, Libby, about your work with vocal music, because you've written so much in the way of choruses, as well as certainly songs and operas. What attracts you so much to the human voice?
1: The human voice attracts me because I believe that the music of culture springs from the language that that culture speaks. But I actually have been singing all my life, one way or another. I attended a Catholic school in Minneapolis, Minnesota. At that school, all of the children in first grade were taught to read and write Gregorian chant. And then in second grade, we were taught to sing Gregorian chant, already knowing how to read it. And in third grade, we were all pressed into service to be the choirs for the daily masses and, the celebrations of the church attached to the school. So all of us really learned how to raise our voices in song. So I entered college at the University of Minnesota thinking I would be one of two things. I was 17 years old, so, the whole world is is your horizon. So I thought I would either be a stockbroker, because I loved math and I loved if-then propositions and sort of setting them into motion and then seeing what happened. So I'm either going to be a stockbroker or I'm going to be a coloratura soprano at 17. One or the other. But then after I had studied voice in college and also disabused myself of the notion that I was going to be singing on the metropolitan stage, I realized that I'd been composing music really since and seriously taking the music that is in my head and writing it on paper since about fifth grade. I began to compose music first and foremost for voice, art song. So for me, art song is maybe first nature, if that makes sense.
0: Yeah. Well, speaking of art song, I want to listen to a song cycle of yours with a really interesting premise. These are texts that come from the letters and the gallows speeches of the six wives of Henry VIII. It's called Try Me, Good King. Can you introduce this for us?
1: I can. I was given the opportunity by the Marilyn Horne Foundation in the year 2000 to compose a work for Megan Miller, who a very fine soprano, who in that year was the first prize winner of the Marilyn Horne Foundation Vocal Awards. I asked what they were interested in, and they replied with the composer's dream. They said, "We're interested in what you're interested in." My mind and my muse went immediately to the wives of Henry VIII for a couple of reasons. One, I'm truly interested in that particular narrative, which is endlessly fascinating. The other was, at that time, Bill Clinton was being put on the hot seat for having an affair. And I thought, how ironic. So I put those two discontinuous thoughts together and composed this work, setting the gallows speeches or last words and letters from five of the six wives of Henry VIII, leaving Catherine Parr out of the mix because she survived him. And so I created this cycle called Try Me, Good King, four words from Anne Boleyn's plea to Henry VIII

0: Our celebration of the Bernstein Centenary concludes with our next Philharmonic broadcast. This is Alec Baldwin. 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It's the finale to 100 Years of Bernstein on the New York Philharmonic this week.
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3: We're listening to music today by Libby Larson, who is not just a composer, she's also a Grammy-winning producer, and she was one of the founders of the Minnesota Composers Forum, which is now the American Composers Forum. That's a group that provides invaluable work on behalf of living composers. Libby has been based in Minnesota throughout her life and career, and she's on the phone with us today from her home in Minneapolis. Libby, I want to turn now to a piece you wrote for your good friend, the bassoonist George Sacchichini. This is for bassoon and chamber ensemble, and it's called Full Moon in the City. Can you give us an introduction?
4: George asked if I would compose a piece for him. I said, not only will I want to compose you a unique piece if I can. So I took our friendship and the walks that we would take together and thought about just the bassoon walking around rather than George and Libby walking around. And so I let my mind take a flight of fancy and imagined, I suppose, in a kind of Walt Disney-esque kind of way, you know, a bassoon after the clubs have been let out. It's 3 a.m. in the city, and the bassoon is just strolling along, listening to the music that is coming out, you know, of the various clubs. You could imagine Bourbon Street, for instance, you know, where the musicians, after all the clientele have gone home, the musicians hang around and talk and make music. This Full Moon in the City is the bassoon strolling the entertainment districts of any city in a full moon night, so that cracks and crevices are lit in interesting ways. And the bassoon spends a couple hours just walking around, feeling the city, full moon in the city.

0: Full Moon in the City for Bassoon and Chamber Orchestra by Libby Larson. We heard the bassoonist that Libby wrote it for, George Sacchicchini, and the Oberlin Sinfonietta directed by Timothy Weiss. It's new music from Bowling Green. I'm Brad Cresswell, and composer Libby Larson has been spending the hour with us today by phone from her home in Minneapolis. And Libby, we've got time for one more piece, and this one comes from your Missa Gaia, or Mass for the Earth. How did this particular piece come about?
1: I was asked to create a piece for the Schola Cantorum in Palo Alto, California, in the early 1990s. And I proposed to them that I write a mass, but that I use the form of the mass with the introit, the Kyrie, Gloria, Credo, and Benediction, maintain that formal structure, but infuse the words with contemporary poetry, or with poetry that that the honors are our place within the cycle of life and weather. And we promptly got to work on it. It struck me that the opposite of a line is a circle. There are many lines in a circle, but the circle is infinite. I would like to explore the circle in this particular piece. And so I did two things. I sought poetry that would establish the circle very quickly, and found, of course, Wendell Berry's poem Within the Circle of Our Lives, and made that text the introit for the mass. But that's not enough. You know, I wanted to see what I could do about creating a circle of motion within the music itself. So I adopted the circle of fifths, which is a musical construct that I could demonstrate for you. If we had a website, I would just go right to the piano and play the circle of fifths for you, so that you could hear and understand what is meant by, I start at C on the bottom of the keyboard, I go up five, I get to G, I go up five, I get to D, I go up five, I get to A, on up five, until it, towards the top, you reach C again. So I thought, I'm going to compose this piece in the circle of fifths. This is going to wreak havoc for the singers, because this because I'm going to ask the singers to sing melodic lines that are up a fifth, down a fourth, up a fifth, down a fourth. And rather than singing do, re, mi, fa, sol, la, ti, do, they have to go do, sol, do, la, which is up a fifth, down a fourth. That's a little bit of different kind of ear and muscle training for the instrument of the voice. But I stuck to my guns and composed especially the introit in this manner to create an idea of the music keeps going round on itself and round on itself and round on itself, no beginning and no end, just life within the circles.

0: The opening introit from Libby Larson's Misa Gaia, or Mass for the Earth. It sets the poem Closing the Circle by the writer and environmentalist Wendell Berry. We heard the Oregon Repertory Singers and Ensemble under the direction of Gilbert Seeley. Well, that brings our hour to a close. Libby Larson has been with us on the phone today introducing her music. If you want to find out more information about Libby Larson, you can go to her website. That's Libby with two B's, Larson with an E, .com. Libby, thanks so much for joining us today on New Music from Bowling Green.
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0: I'm Kerry Frumkin. Coming up from the Santa Fe Chamber Music Festival, percussionist Colin Curry plays Spiel by Andy Akiho. Pianist Kiro Gerstein interprets Percy Grainger's paraphrase on Tchaikovsky's Waltz of the Flowers. And violinist Chad Hoops and pianist Katja Skanavi perform the Beethoven Kreutzer Violin Sonata in A major.
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Jeffrey Simon led the London Symphony Orchestra. We heard Rossini's William Tell Overture. Next, music of Stacy Garup. Clarion Duo performs Road Warrior.

Music of Stacey Garrup. We heard Clarion Duo perform her Road Warrior. Next, Mozart's Flute Concerto No. 1. Concertgebouw Chamber Orchestra welcomes flute soloist Emily Bennion.

Flutist Emily Benyon with the Concertgebouw Chamber Orchestra. We heard Mozart's Flute Concerto No. 1. Thanks for joining me for this hour of Classical Overnights. I'm Mickey Miller. 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

0: Hey there, it's Bill McLaughlin, and I've been loose in the library again, tracking down string quartets by men and women who were born in the 1850s and 60s. Some very well-known and beloved, like quartets of Debussy and Sibelius, but some wonderful, rarely heard gems from Edward Elgar, Amy Beach, and a lot more. 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

William Botton led the English String Orchestra. We heard Sibelius's Pelléas et Mélisande. Next, Beethoven's Harp String Quartet No. 10. Miro Quartet performs.

Music of Beethoven performed by Miro Quartet. That was his Harp String Quartet number 10. Thanks for spending part of your evening with me. I'm Mickey Miller. 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

0: Another Wellness Wednesday brought to you by WorkFriend. We've got Melanie Apple talking to us about sleep.
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Ángel Gil Ordóñez led post-classical ensemble. We heard Virgil Thomson's The Plough That Broke the Plains. Next, music of Johannes Brahms. This is his horn trio in E-flat major.

Horn Trio in E-flat major, music of Johannes Brahms. Thanks for spending part of your evening with me here on Classical Overnights. I'm Mickey Miller. 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

We started the hour with The Pines of Rome, music of Ottorino Respighi, performed by the Symphonic Orchestra of Rome. Francesco Lavecchia conducted. Next, Simon Rattle leads the Berlin Philharmonic. This is Stravinsky's Symphony in C.

Simon Rattle led the Berlin Philharmonic. We heard Stravinsky's Symphony in C. Thanks for spending part of your evening with me. I'm Mickey Miller. 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

0: Our celebration of the Bernstein Centenary concludes with our next Philharmonic broadcast. This is Alec Baldwin. 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It's the finale to 100 Years of Bernstein on the New York Philharmonic this week.
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We started the hour with music of Joseph Haydn. His cello concerto, number 1, was performed by the Academy of St. Martin in the Fields. They welcomed cello soloist Lynn Harrell under the direction of Neville Mariner. Next, music of Joaquin Rodrigo. Eric Kunzel leads the Naples Philharmonic. We'll hear guitarist David Russell join for Concierto para una Fiesta.

guitarist David Russell with the Naples Philharmonic. Eric Kunzel led Joaquin Rodrigo's Concierto para una Fiesta. Well, thanks for spending part of your evening with me here on Classical Overnights. I'm Mickey Miller. 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

0: Elliot Forrest. I hope you'll join us for the next broadcast of the Chamber Music Society of Lincoln Center. 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

Orpheus Chamber Orchestra performed music of Aaron Copland. That was his Appalachian Spring. Next, a serenade for strings in C major. This is music of Tchaikovsky. The Czech Philharmonic Orchestra is conducted by Simon Bychkov.

Serenade for Strings, music of Tchaikovsky performed by the Czech Philharmonic Orchestra under the baton of Semyon Bychkov. Good morning. Thanks for spending part of your evening with me on Classical Overnights. I'm Mickey Miller. 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
9: Today from the Ohio Newsroom takes you around the state, connecting you with news and neighbors from all over Ohio. I'm Caitlin Thorne. In June, 16 children were rescued from a home in Vinton County, where they had allegedly been isolated in a 12-by-12 room for years. Law enforcement say that the room contained human feces and other waste. 7 of the children were hospitalized after the rescue. Law enforcement arrested and charged 4 members of the Siders family with multiple counts of felony child endangerment. Now, a month after the arrest, it's unclear if all of them will stand trial. Ohio Newsroom member station WOUB's Thomas Billington has been covering the case since it came to light, and he joins us to discuss the latest. Hi, Thomas.
11: How are you doing today?
9: Good, thank you. Gary Siders Jr., father to the 16 children, and his parents, Gary Siders Sr. and Christina Siders, have all requested competency hearings. The children's mother, Elizabeth Siders, remains the only defendant without a request. What do those requests mean for the case? And how soon are we likely to hear the decision on the request?
11: So those requests are now sitting in front of a medical examiner. They will look through and determine whether or not the individuals are competent to stand trial. Those reports have to be in by 30 days from when they were requested. So Siders Seniors came in on the 9th, so that puts into early August. And then Christina and Siders Jr. came in just yesterday, which puts them into late August. So once those reports are in to the judge will choose parts to redact from them and then release. If they're competent to stand trial, then the process moves on. If they're not competent, there will be a time frame for them to become competent. And that time frame lasts about a year, but it can be extended past that.
9: A judge placed a gag order mid-month. That means the state attorney general and Vinton County officials can't publicly share many more details about this case specifically. But I'm curious more broadly if this has brought scrutiny to the school system and social services in the area.
11: Yeah, it definitely has. These children were known to the state, or they were known to the county. So it definitely brought scrutiny on the school district, on the social services, because these children were supposedly homeschooled. But according to the attorney general and according to other officials, the 18-year-old child could not read, could not spell her name. So it definitely has brought scrutiny on the homeschooling system of how could someone homeschool their children and not be able to have those children be able to read. Social services-wise, it's the same thing of the state knew and the local county knew there were 16 children living inside this house. How was no one ever checking on them? How was no one ever looking at these children? So it definitely has brought a lot of scrutiny onto the local community.
9: This case has garnered a lot of attention, and we've been hearing about it from a statewide and even national perspective. More locally, what's been the reaction and how has the community responded?
11: The community has just been in shock. I was in Vinh County the day it happened, in Vinh County the day after it happened. I talked with neighbors at the scene, and they just had no idea what was going on. They hadn't seen these children. You know, I talked to one woman in MacArthur, the county seat, who said, I just wanted to give these children a hug. I wanted to give them the love they never had. So there's this almost sense of shame that they weren't able to help these kids, but they're now coming together as community and trying to help these kids, raising funds, you know, having community events at churches and stuff. So it's definitely, it's the community is very hurt by this, and they're definitely feeling it. But everyone I talked to in the community is saying this is not what Vinh County is. They're saying they wish, you know, they would could have done something. And I think the community definitely has come together as a result of this incident.
9: Thomas, thank you for taking the time to speak with me today.
11: Thank you for having me.
9: That's all today from the Ohio Newsroom. We'll talk with you tomorrow.

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7: Today from the Ohio Newsroom takes you around the state, connecting you with news and neighbors from all over Ohio. I'm Caitlin Thorne. In June, 16 children were rescued from a home in Vinton County, where they had allegedly been isolated in a 12-by-12 room for years. Law enforcement say that the room contained human feces and other waste. 7 of the children were hospitalized after the rescue. Law enforcement arrested and charged 4 members of the Siders family with multiple counts of felony child endangerment. Now, a month after the arrest, it's unclear if all of them will stand trial. Ohio Newsroom member station WOUB's Thomas Billington has been covering the case since it came to light, and he joins us to discuss the latest. Hi, Thomas.
9: How are you doing today?
7: Good, thank you. Gary Siders Jr., father to the 16 children, and his parents, Gary Siders Sr. and Christina Siders, have all requested competency hearings. The children's mother, Elizabeth Siders, remains the only defendant without a request. What do those requests mean for the case? And how soon are we likely to hear the decision on the request?
9: So those requests are now sitting in front of a medical examiner. They will look through and determine whether or not the individuals are competent to stand trial. Those reports have to be in by 30 days from when they were requested. So Siders Seniors came in on the 9th, so that puts into early August. And then Christina and Siders Jr. came in just yesterday, which puts them into late August. So once those reports are in to the judge will choose parts to redact from them and then release. If they're competent to stand trial, then the process moves on. If they're not competent, there will be a time frame for them to become competent. And that time frame lasts about a year, but it can be extended past that.
7: A judge placed a gag order mid-month. That means the state attorney general and Vinton County officials can't publicly share many more details about this case specifically. But I'm curious more broadly if this has brought scrutiny to the school system and social services in the area.
9: Yeah, it definitely has. These children were known to the state, or they were known to the county. So it definitely brought scrutiny on the school district, on the social services, because these children were supposedly homeschooled. But according to the attorney general and according to other officials, the 18-year-old child could not read, could not spell her name. So it definitely has brought scrutiny on the homeschooling system of how could someone homeschool their children and not be able to have those children be able to read. Social services-wise, it's the same thing of the state knew and the local county knew there were 16 children living inside this house. How was no one ever checking on them? How was no one ever looking at these children? So it definitely has brought a lot of scrutiny onto the local community.
7: This case has garnered a lot of attention, and we've been hearing about it from a statewide and even national perspective. More locally, what's been the reaction and how has the community responded?
9: The community has just been in shock. I was in Vinh County the day it happened, in Vinh County the day after it happened. I talked with neighbors at the scene, and they just had no idea what was going on. They hadn't seen these children. You know, I talked to one woman in MacArthur, the county seat, who said, I just wanted to give these children a hug. I wanted to give them the love they never had. So there's this almost sense of shame that they weren't able to help these kids, but they're now coming together as community and trying to help these kids, raising funds, you know, having community events at churches and stuff. So it's definitely, it's the community is very hurt by this, and they're definitely feeling it. But everyone I talked to in the community is saying this is not what Vinh County is. They're saying they wish, you know, they would could have done something. And I think the community definitely has come together as a result of this incident.
7: Thomas, thank you for taking the time to speak with me today.
9: Thank you for having me.
7: That's all today from the Ohio Newsroom. We'll talk with you tomorrow.

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0: Welcome to Shakespeare FC, The Words, a five-minute journey into the individual bits of language that were forged, fletched, hewn, and hammered, and sometimes crowbarred, into existence by our brilliant and witty Warwickshirean wordsmith, or, as you become more familiar, Uncle Will. I'm your host, Kari Marshall. Today we have before us a task. A single word created by William, used five times in three plays across some 16 years of writing. From the tangle of treachery, papal power plays, and battlefield blunders found in his King John, through the blood and bickering between the houses of York and the Lancastrians that would see the War of the Roses depicted in William's third part of his Henry VI, all the way to the bloody cocktail of ambition, murder, and marching forests in his supernatural Scottish saga of Macbeth. Now, attempting to draw these tumultuous tales together might seem challenging. A difficult, seemingly insurmountable venture, a harrowing task that could intimidate even the most resolute and resourceful Bardolader. But if we stay the course, screw our courage to the relevant sticking places, and move forward directly and decisively and with, dare I say, dauntless determination, we'll do fine. It is indeed within William's three plays we find the first use of the word dauntless. The word springs forth from the rich soil of Middle English, sprouting from the verb daunten, which itself stems from the Old French daunter, derived from the Latin domitare, meaning to subdue. The Latin root domitare is linked to domare, meaning to tame, and it is here that we find the seed of daunt and its related forms. To daunt someone is to intimidate or frighten them, often leaving them feeling subdued or conquered. The negative prefix un modifies daunt to create undaunted, which describes someone who is not easily frightened or intimidated. By extension, adding the suffix less denotes the absence of fear or intimidation. In Act 3, Scene 3 of Henry VI, Part 3, Richard, the Duke of Gloucester, reflects on his own wavering spirit, saying, "To leave my wife and my poor children here, to wander where I will, and never know the dauntless man who, with an arm of steel, would make me tremble." Uncle Will uses dauntless here, emphasizing Richard's perception of courage, contrasting it with the fear he himself is experiencing. Similarly, in King John, William uses dauntless in Act 4, Scene 2 to describe the quality of fearless bravery. "With our best prowess, we will go to meet the dauntless man who, with a dauntless heart, has braved the seas." Fast forward to Macbeth, where Act 3, Scene 1 showcases the word in a slightly different light. Macbeth himself, feeling a touch of paranoia about his own position, remarks, "To be thus is nothing, but to be safely thus. Our fears in Banquo stick deep, and in his royalty of nature reigns that which would be feared. 'Tis much he dares, and to that dauntless temper of his mind he hath a wisdom that doth guide his valor to act in safety. There is none but he, whose being I do fear." And so he undertakes plans to murder his closest friend. Some 60 years later, in 1667, Milton would borrow William's dauntless while penning his Paradise Lost. And speaking of hell in the Pacific and fearless courage, we find the term aptly used for a specific aircraft during the Battle of Midway, responsible for sinking several Japanese aircraft carriers, the Douglas SBD dive bomber, dubbed the Dauntless. Well, alas and alack, my friends, that is all we have time for. Join us again next time for another hopefully informative journey into the mind of Uncle William. I'm Kari Marshall. Farewell until next time.
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William Terwilliger with pianist Andrew Cooperstock performed a suite from A Little Night Music. Good morning. Thanks for joining me for some Wednesday morning classics. I'm Mickey Miller. We'll hear another duo performance next, music of York Bowen. This is Ian Zook, horn, and Eric Ruppel, piano. Their sonata for horn and piano.

York Bowen's Sonata for Horn and Piano. We heard Ian Zook joined at the piano by Eric Ruppel. Next, let's continue with duo selections. Clarinetist Todd Palmer and pianist Blair McMillan offer Jennifer Higdon's Light Refracted. The composer wrote this in two movements, inward and outward. She described the piece as inspiration, saying it's a meditation on the way that light is reflected in people. There is an inward view of that light, which is thoughtful and contemplating with a wide range of emotion, and outward, the light that we shine out towards the world, in this case, full of energy. The possible number of ways that light can refract, meaning splinter, and reflect in different dimensions and angles, are endless.

Light Refracted, music of Jennifer Higdon. Lark Quartet welcomed clarinetist Todd Palmer and violinist pianist Blair McMillan. Next, Du bist die Ruhe, song of Schubert and transcription of Liszt, based on poetry of Friedrich Rückert. You are rest and gentle peace. You are longing and what stills it. Pianist Oksana Yablonskaya performs.

0: Pianist Oksana Yablonskaya performed music of Schubert transcribed by Liszt. Du bist die Ruhe. Well, thank you for joining me for some Wednesday morning classics here on FM 91. I'm Mickey Miller. A look ahead at your weather. We should expect sunny skies today with highs in the upper 80s. Increasing clouds tonight with lows in the upper 60s. Tomorrow, a chance of showers and thunderstorms. Showers likely and possibly a thunderstorm after 2. Partly sunny with highs near 84. Friday, expect a chance of showers, partly sunny with highs in the mid-80s again. 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

Sibelius's Night Ride and Sunrise, performed by the Philharmonia Orchestra under the baton of Simon Rattle. Next, Joanne Folletta leads the London Symphony Orchestra. This is Jerome Morris's Variations on a Waltz.

Jerome Morris's Variations on a Waltz. We heard the London Symphony Orchestra, led by Joanne Faletta. Let's hear her again lead the Ulster Orchestra. This is music of John Knowles Payne, prelude to the Oedipus Tyrannus.

0: music performed under the baton of Joanne Folletta. Thank you for joining me here on listener-supported public radio, FM 91. I'm Mickey Miller. We are WGTE-FM Toledo, WGLE Lima, WGDE Defiance, WGBE Bryan, and online at WGTE.org. We heard music of John Knowles Payne, performed by the Ulster Orchestra. A look ahead at our weather. Should expect sunny skies today with highs in the upper 80s. Tonight, increasing clouds with lows around 69. Tomorrow, a chance of showers and thunderstorms. Showers likely and possibly a thunderstorm after 2. Should have highs in the mid-80s. 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

Violinist Rachel Barton Pine joined the Encore Chamber Orchestra. We heard music of the Chevalier de Saint-Georges, led by Daniel Haig. That was his violin concerto in A major. Another violin feature next. Yannick Nezet-Séguin leads the Philadelphia Orchestra. Chausson's Poem for Violin and Orchestra features violin soloist Lisa Batyashvili.

Violinist Lisa Batyashvili with the Philadelphia Orchestra. Yannick Nezet-Séguin led Chausson's poem for violin and orchestra. Next, a fantasy on two themes from Mozart's The Marriage of Figaro. Liszt's arrangement is performed by pianist Jean-Yves Thibaudet.

0: We heard Franz Liszt's Fantasy on two themes from Mozart's The Marriage of Figaro. Pianist Jean-Yves Thibaudet performed. Composer's Datebook is next.
1: This is the Composer's Datebook for August 5th. I'm John Burge. On today's date, in 2012, at the Royal Albert Hall in London, the BBC Scottish Symphony Orchestra, under the direction of Scottish conductor Donald Runicles, gave the world premiere of a new orchestral piece by the Scottish composer, Thea Musgrave. You might be forgiven for asking, were any bagpipes involved? Well, no, but the piece did involve the next best thing, if you're Scottish, that is, namely, the Loch Ness Monster. The new piece was titled Loch Ness, A Postcard from Scotland.

0: And here's how composer Thea Musgrave described her new work. This Scottish loch is famous for its monster, only very occasionally seen. In this lighthearted work, he, the monster, a tuba, emerges from the depths in the key of E-flat to find the sun, A major, coming out from a thick mist, string clusters. As he plays, he is warmed by the sparkling sun, represented by trumpets, and by the strains of an ancient Scottish melody. As the sun goes down, he dives back into the deep waters with a big splash. Then a cool moon rises, a light breeze ruffles the surface of the waters, and all is at peace. Composer's Datebook is produced by APM, American Public Media, in collaboration with the American Composers Forum, reminding you that all music was once new.
1: 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I'm Mickey Miller. 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

Hello there, and welcome to Exploring Music. It's Bill McLaughlin here. String quartets all week long, and we're specializing this week in quartets written by composers born in the 1850s and 60s. And we've been dealing with some, I guess you could say, less than household names so far. People like Zdeněk Fibich, who wrote some beautiful quartets. But today we're starting off with one of the great masterpieces from this period, the string quartet in G minor of Claude Debussy, which comes from the year 1893. Debussy wrote only one string quartet, and about 10 years later, Maurice Ravel also wrote one string quartet, which is actually rather like Debussy's in certain regards. And I got to thinking about that connection between Debussy and Ravel, and then I happened to think of a composer born a little bit earlier than our period, 1843, Edvard Grieg, the great Norwegian composer, who also wrote one string quartet in the same key as Debussy's quartet, G minor. Let me play a little bit of the opening of the Grieg string quartet. It's a great crunch as the cello jumps up an octave. That's strong, isn't it? I like that shape a lot. So did Edvard Grieg. In fact, that shape, he kind of put it into almost every piece he ever wrote. Pretty much the same shape, isn't it? It's sort of Grieg's signature. And it's interesting because Debussy's quartet starts out with the first violin playing something very much like Grieg's first violin tune. And then watch this. Let's hear the quartet play. We'll just go about the first eight measures in. But you'll hear this tune that's rather like that of Edvard Grieg.

So that's the opening of Debussy's first movement of his quartet in G minor. Keep that tune in mind, because it's plain when we get to the second movement that Debussy kept it in mind. He moved it down an octave and gave it to the viola with a nice sort of twist. Isn't that great? Around it is nothing but pizzicato. And that's the part that Ravel is going to pick up on another 10 or 12 years later. Slow mode of Debussy's quartet is breathtaking. It's marked Andantino. The finale is in two sections. The first is slow, marked Tre Motore. And then comes Tre Anime. And the finale is, in fact, very, very animated. Here's a marvelous recording of a very great piece from 1893. Music of Claude Debussy, the string quartet in G minor, opus 10. In this performance, we're hearing the Emerson String Quartet.

Music of Claude Debussy from the year 1893, the String Quartet in G Minor, Opus 10. We heard a complete performance with the Emerson Quartet. It's an interesting question, perhaps, why Debussy wrote only one quartet and why Ravel wrote only one quartet. I mean, there are Haydn and Mozart and Beethoven and Schubert, and those guys writing lots of quartets. And in fact, we will have some quartet composers in the future. Béla Bartók wrote 6 masterful quartets, and Shostakovich wrote 15. So it's not as if the era of string quartet composers passed with the 1850s, but it is as if certain composers kind of feel like I have to prove myself playing the big guy's game, the big guys being people like Beethoven and Mozart and Haydn. And so they give it a crack. And then maybe it doesn't suit them as well as tone poems or ballets or various other kinds of music. So they make only one quartet. But when it's a composer as great as Debussy, the result is spectacular, as we just heard. You're tuned in to Exploring Music, and we've been listening to string quartets this week. All music of composers born in the 1850s and 60s. Debussy was born 1862. Drop us a line and let us know how you like the show. You can write to us via our website. That's exploringmusic.org. So when I started this series years ago, it started with Haydn and Mozart and Beethoven, and then moved on to Schubert and Mendelssohn and Brahms and so forth. It was pretty easy for me to find my way because most of those composers kind of seemed to be part of a school. And for another point, they were largely German and Austrian composers. And then we get to the period, say around 1850, where we needed to go abroad, not just German composers and Austrian, but Russian composers and Czech composers, Tchaikovsky and Dvorak, for example. But even that seems pretty easy to track because those composers seem pretty clearly to be following in the footsteps of their predecessors. By the time you get to the composers born in the 1850s and 60s and 70s, it's not nearly as clear. One of the discoveries I made this week as I started doing the preparation for this show was just because composers are born in the 1850s and 60s, which is sort of an arbitrary date I chose, doesn't mean that they compose string quartets all at the same time. We did have quartets in the mid-1870s, for example, from Fibich, but our next composer was born 1867, didn't write her quartet until 1921, and we're going to hear a piece written by her even a little bit later, 1938. So think of that range, 1875 to the Second World War. Let's meet Amy Beach, who was born in New Hampshire, 1867, old New Hampshire family. Remarkably talented young girl when she got her early lessons on the piano. So much so that her parents moved her to Boston in 1875. By the age of 16, Amy Beach was appearing as a soloist with a rather brand new Boston Symphony Orchestra. At the age of 18, she married a doctor who was 24 years older and adored her playing but didn't want her to do it in public. He didn't think it was seemly. Dr. Beach allowed Amy to give 2 public concerts a year for charity. And she abided by him. I'm sure she was in love with him. And she continued to compose some wonderful music, but not until after his death in 1910 did she make her first tour of Europe. During those years, the 1890s and first years of the 20th century, she wrote a big symphony, the Gaelic Symphony, big piano concerto. But Amy Beach didn't make her first string quartet until 1921. And in that piece, it's very interesting, Amy Beach went back to some ideas she'd been holding in her notebook for almost 30 years. In the 1890s, when she was a young woman living in Boston, she ran into a crowd of musicians, scholars, composers who were very interested in world music. They wanted folk music from all over, from Latin America, from Africa, from the Far East. And Amy Beach became particularly fascinated in the work of a German-born anthropologist named Franz Boas, who had spent a lot of time in the far north with the Alaskan Inuit people. Dr. Boas transcribed some of these Inuit songs that he heard, and Amy Beach loved them. In fact, she used one in this string quartet. You'll hear it in a big viola recitative, which comes just about 2 minutes in. Let's pick up the viola solo for a minute, will you, Bill?

is very old music, contained in a string quartet composed by a woman from New Hampshire, writing in 1921. There are three other Inuit tunes in this single one-movement piece. Let's listen to this performance now from the Lark Quartet, the string quartet in one movement, Opus 89. Opus 89, check that out. This woman kept on writing music. Music from 1921 by Amy Beach.

The String Quartet in One Movement by the composer Amy Beach, her Opus 89, composed in 1921. Beautiful performance from the Lark Quartet. Well, Amy Beach only wrote one string quartet, but I'm reluctant to let her disappear from this week because we hear so little of her music, and she's such an interesting composer. So I did find a trio, Opus 150, for heaven's sakes. It's written in 1938. So what, 17 years after that string quartet movement we just heard. Members of the Lark Quartet, Diane Pascal, violin, and Astrid Sveen, join pianist Diane Polk. The finale, Allegro con Brio, music of Amy Beach from 1938.

What interesting music. From the trio for violin, cello, and piano, Opus 150, music composed in 1938 by Amy Beach. And that last section did, in fact, use Beach's setting of an Inuit song called The Returning Hunter. I mentioned that Amy Beach had studied the works of Franz Boas, the German-born anthropologist who had spent a lot of time with the Inuit people in Alaska. By the 1930s, Franz Boas had become head of the anthropology department at Columbia University in New York City, and Amy Beach had made a home in New York. In fact, she installed herself as the official pianist at the St. Bartholomew's Episcopal Church. It's a very big church on Park Avenue between 50th and 51st Street. So I'm sure that Professor Boas must have heard that first performance of Amy Beach's trio, which quotes an Inuit song which he had transcribed so many years before. And that is all the time we have for string quartets and almost string quartets today. Let's see, in tomorrow's show, we'll have a quartet from Alexander Klotzinoff, composed in 1930, alongside a couple movements of a quartet of Edward Elgar, his quartet composed in 1918. And these boys were born back in the 1850s. They were 1 year apart. That's music on tomorrow. Klotzinoff and Elgar. Hope you can check it out. Beautiful composers, both, and writing string quartets. In the meantime, just stay tuned. There's more beautiful music coming up right now, so don't go anywhere unless you really gotta. And then come back.

0: 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Our production assistants are Ella Pinsloop, Eric Opland, Adela Skoronsky, and Weston Williams. Rebecca Neistat is the WFMT production and syndication manager. 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I'm Bill McLaughlin. 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
1: Summertime.
0: It's just a few weeks past the solstice, and the real heat of summer is yet to come. Some shorebirds are already on their way south, but most songbirds will be here for a while longer. What's the best time of day to look for them? Well, many birds are most active in the morning, not long after sunrise, taking advantage of the abundance of insects at that hour. As summer waxes and temperatures rise, midday heat sends people inside, and birds take a siesta too. And then, both birds and bugs rev up again in the late afternoon. In the early morning, and again near dusk, just about the time mosquitoes are biting, that's when birds are busiest. One exception is gulls. You'll see them soaring and feeding throughout the day, because their preferred foods, whether a salmon fry or a French fry, are available all day long. Hummingbirds are out and about too, because their frantic metabolism requires that they feed almost constantly. But mostly, midday is a quiet time for birds. Are you looking for birds this summer? The cooler parts of the day are the best for a stroll and best for watching birds. For Bird Note, I'm Mary McCann.

You may remember that song from its appearance in the Twilight Saga, film saga. That was A Thousand Years by Christina Perry, the Claire Jones String Ensemble with Claire Jones, a harpist. And we began with Claire Jones, a harpist, for that shuffle, the main theme from Game of Thrones. That's music by Ramin Djawadi. And in the middle, we had the Spanish Waltz of Emil Waldteufel, the Gulbenkian Foundation Orchestra, directed by Michel Swierczewski. Welcome to Afternoon Classics. I'm here until 3 o'clock. I'm Brad Cresswell, your host until then. Now we have music by Jennifer Higdon, who went to BGSU, of all things. She's one of the most performed living composers, and we'll hear her Fanfare Rhythmico. This is the Cincinnati Symphony Orchestra, directed by Paul Yeri on FM 81.

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Music of Franz Schubert. We heard the Military March No. 1 in D major. That was the Cleveland Pops, directed by Louis Lane. Well, one good march deserves another. This is a march for the Shakespeare Festival by Bedřich Smetana. We'll hear the BBC Philharmonic, directed by Gian Andrea Nozeda.

March for the Shakespeare Festival by Bedřich Smetana. We hear the BBC Philharmonic, directed by John Andrea Nozeda. Up next, we have music by Claude Debussy from his Nocturnes. We'll hear the second one, Festivals. The Chicago Symphony Orchestra is directed by Sir George Schulze.

The second movement from the Nocturnes of Claude Debussy. We heard Festivals from the Chicago Symphony Orchestra under Sir George Scholte. We'll spend the rest of the hour with the music of Joseph Haydn. This is Paul Badur Skoda at the piano for the piano sonata by Haydn, number 38, here on FM 91.

0: Austrian pianist Paul Badur Skoda, who did much to popularize the Haydn piano sonatas, there are over 50 of them. We heard number 38 by Joseph Haydn, performed on a forte piano by Paul Badur Skoda. In our weather for today, sunny skies, a high near 87, increasing clouds tonight, a low around 69. Then for your Thursday, tomorrow, a chance of showers and thunderstorms, possible thunderstorms after 2 p.m., partly sunny and a high near 84. And for Friday, showers likely with thunderstorms also possible after 11 a.m., partly sunny with a high near 85. 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

The London Brass Virtuosi, directed by David Honeyball. That was the Henry V Overture, which includes some medieval tunes, arranged and performed by the London Brass Virtuosi, music of Ralph Vaughan Williams here on FM 91.

One of the most famous chorales by Johann Sebastian Bach. We heard it in an English translation, Jesu Joy of Man's Desiring. That's originally from his Cantata No. 147. We heard the King's College Choir, Cambridge, directed by Nicholas Cleobury. Up next, we have the Carnival of Venice, Variations by Jean-Baptiste Arban. This is the Eastman Wind Ensemble, with Donald Huntsberger conducting and Wynton Marsalis at the trumpet.

trumpeter Wynton Marsalis with the Carnival of Venice Variations, music by Jean-Baptiste Arban. We also heard the Eastman Wind Ensemble, directed by Donald Huntsberger. I read once and somewhere that this next piece, was first written by Wolfgang Amadeus Mozart before his father's death, or just after his father's death. And he wrote this piece called A Musical Joke, which is contains lots of jokes that are lost on modern ears. But we hear the fourth version, the presto, and it's hard to avoid that it's a musical joke, or a little musical fun, as the translation is from the German to the English language. We'll hear the Orpheus Chamber Orchestra in the fourth movement from A Musikalischer Spaß, or A Musical Joke, by Wolfgang Mozart.

A musical joke or musical fun from the Orpheus Chamber Orchestra. That's music of Wolfgang Mozart. We heard the fourth movement, the Presto movement from A Musical Joke. Up next, we'll continue with Mozart for his Symphony No. 31, the Paris Symphony. This is the Prague Symphony Orchestra, directed by Sir Charles Mackerras.

A little midweek Mozart for your Wednesday afternoon. We heard the Symphony No. 31, written for the city of Paris, so it bears that title, the Paris Symphony, from the Prague Chamber Orchestra, directed by Sir Charles Mackerras. In our weather for tonight, increasing clouds, a low around 69. Tomorrow, a chance of showers and thunderstorms, and showers likely, possibly a thunderstorm after 2 p.m., partly sunny and a high near 84. Then for Friday, showers likely and thunderstorms also possible in the mid to late morning, partly sunny otherwise and a high near 85. 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

0: 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I'm Kevin Mullen.
1: Gretchen DeBacker.
2: Matt Killen.
0: We almost matched today. For the folks on TV, Matt and I rock a little bit of the maroon.
1: Yeah.
0: And then Gretchen just does what she wants.
1: I do. Yep. You guys put it in the spreadsheet that today was pink, but you didn't read it.
0: Wait. The spreadsheet has.
1: No, it doesn't.
0: Okay.
2: I was going to say, this I got to get. I really love the team down here.
1: Yeah.
0: I got an exciting show today. It's Wellness Wednesday, presented by WorkSpring.
1: Yes.
0: And we're talking sleep.
2: Yes.
0: That was always, like, when I get busy, that's the first thing I get rid of. Like, people ask me, like, because I have a lot of different jobs. They're like, Kevin, is there anything you don't do? And my default answer is, yeah, sleep.
2: Sure.
0: Like, that's the thing I don't do.
1: That's what they used to torture people, Kevin.
2: Now we do this show.
0: Yeah.
2: I will tell you that I have terrible sleeping habits, so I'm interested in talking about this. It's the first thing, if I'm stressed out, I will prolong when I'm going to sleep to prolong the next day. So I'm sure that is not what we're supposed to do.
1: No.
0: Yeah, I mean, have you had it where, like, you know, alarm goes off you on the weekend, right? Alarm goes off, you turn it off, you're like, I'm just going to get some more sleep. And you wake up and it's worse.
2: Oh, 100%.
0: Yeah. Like, I don't know why that is.
1: And then you should go back to sleep again.
2: Then I start drinking.
0: You start drinking. Just go right into it.
2: That's right.
0: I like it. All right. So we're going to have Melanie Apple from WorkSpring, a senior wellness consultant, is going to join us. We'll talk a little bit about sleep. And then we're going to have Dr. Michael Brown from DMB Coaching. We'll come in and talk a little bit about kind of all things.
2: Absolutely.
0: Yeah, yep. Wellness. There's a lot. That we can
1: tackle
0: with him.
1: We need coaching for sure.
0: And then I'm really excited as we sort of veer a little bit into a different topic, invite somebody on that's making a real difference in our community. We're going to have the folks from 211, mm-hmm. United Way's 211 call center will come on. And I'm really, like, I am such a big fan of the folks that work at 211.
2: Agreed.
0: And they are incredibly talented. I haven't had the chance to sit in on a number of calls, but I used to work at United Way.
2: I didn't know that.
0: And you get a chance to hear somebody calls and says, hey, I've got this challenge. And what they are best at is asking, like, the second or third question.
1: Yep.
2: Sure.
0: And so, like, yeah, it's not about solving that problem that's in front of you, but it's like, let's talk about how you got there.
2: Yeah.
0: And what services in the community we can connect you with. So I'm excited about it. Of course, a lot of different opportunities for folks to catch any part of this program. 7 a.m. we're on YouTube, 3 p.m. we're on FM 91, and 6 p.m. we're on WGTE Connects channel 30.4. I'm trying to track the cameras here. We'll get it eventually. Let's come back to the middle. And of course, if you're on the radio, that means nothing to you.
1: It means nothing.
0: Of course, the WGTE app.
1: The app is amazing.
0: It's fantastic. You can also email the show. Only compliments.
2: That's right.
0: Complaints go straight to the junk. 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
0: Welcome back into the 419. It's Wellness Wednesday, presented by WorkSpring. I don't know what just happened to my voice there.
1: Wellness Wednesday.
0: Yeah, you know.
2: Yeah, you're excited for wellness.
0: Puberty is a thing.
2: Yeah, that's right. Yeah. Second time is
0: late
2: the charm.
0: Late onset puberty here on the 419. We got Melanie Apple, senior wellness consultant. We are the picture of
2: health.
0: Well.
2: Yeah.
0: But tell me what
2: guess what's wrong with this?
0: Yeah, that's right. This is mainly a therapy session. Wow.
1: Right.
0: She just looked at her watch.
1: She
0: like
1: said,
0: how much time? I love it. How long have you been at WorkSpring?
6: I've been at WorkSpring 4.5 years.
2: Okay. Yeah. All right. Yeah. So one Olympic cycle.
6: Yes.
2: That's how I judge time.
1: That's how I measure most things.
6: Yeah.
0: Instead of saying how old your kids are in months, Matt does it in Olympics.
2: That's right. They're Olympics and a Winter Olympics.
0: Yeah, so. That's right. What exactly does senior wellness consultant mean?
7: It just means that I still do the same thing as anybody else. I have different clients. I'm in the Cincinnati, Dayton area, so I work with clients down there. But I just go around to the different groups and just help them with their wellness program, trying to get them educated, seeing where their issues are, where they need help, and offering them the advice that I can give them to help them to be a better, healthier culture.
2: If you had to judge who is least healthy, Cincinnati or Toledo, who would it be? Just look right into that camera. Yeah.
7: I'd say it's even.
2: So you are somewhat bi-coastal if you consider, you know, the Ohio River and the Maumee coast, which I do.
1: You do?
2: Yeah. Pretty exciting.
1: I've never thought. So do you live here in Toledo and then you...
7: No, I live down the Cincinnati Dayton area.
1: Okay.
0: You drove all the way up just for us?
7: I did.
0: Well, thank you.
7: You're welcome.
1: My goodness.
0: What, we're talking sleep, and obviously if you're coming up from Cincinnati, you didn't do a whole lot of that to get up here, but what's the right answer when it comes to sleep? Like, how Great much question. Should someone get?
7: First, it's fundamental. Like, we need it. I mean, you know, that is the first thing we skimp on when we're running short on things, stress.
2: 100%.
7: You need to try to get that 7 to 9 hours as an adult. I mean, it's
2: I'm sorry, it sounded like you said 7 to 9.
7: I did, yeah.
2: Okay. How about that?
7: Yeah.
1: It's glorious.
2: Yeah.
0: I mean, that is tough.
7: It is.
2: Yeah.
0: I mean, I think about like so before we did this show, our normal routine as a family was we put the kids to sleep. My wife and I would go watch a show, like, so that we've got like some time during the day where it's just us, and then go to bed.
2: Yeah.
0: But I feel like we violated almost 9 of the 10 rules around sleep, where it's like, great, let's do technology and screens right before we go to bed. Let's delay sleep. So that, I mean, I don't know that.
2: I know.
0: I don't remember the last time I got 7 to 9 on a regular basis.
2: Plus, I know everyone knows this are probably the staples of getting good sleep. So, but I do want to walk through them with you. But is effort just infuriating to be somebody that has real working knowledge, and then there's this epiphany from some celebrity that's like, "Hey, you need to eat and get exercise and sleep," and people are like, "We should do that." And you're like, "Yes, you morons. Yeah. That's what I've been saying. Just because LeBron James said it, right, doesn't mean it's now made true." But talk the clinical approach or the planning of sleep. What should that look like? What does it need to look like? If the reality is you're only going to get 5 hours, is it the kind of sleep you get?
7: Exactly. I mean, honestly, I mean, the quantity matters, but the quality of that sleep matters probably even more. I mean, just because you want to make sure that when you are asleep, if you are getting that 5 hours, that is that quality, that you're making sure that you're doing all those wind down activities in the evening, staying off the screens, you know, maybe trying to figure out what works best for you, taking a nice bath, you know, doing some journaling, something that's not very, that's going to get you up and riled up. So not doing work before you go to bed, not watching those films that are really intense, but just doing something calming and soothing so that when you do go to sleep, if you are just getting 5, it's going to be good quality 5 hours of sleep.
2: This is probably also intuitive, but what are the signs that you're not doing this? And I know this did still sound obvious, but if you don't mind, just the list of...
7: Yeah. No, I mean, and it's probably things that we already know. I mean, you know, you're a little bit more snippy with people, a little bit more agitated. You know, you're not thinking real clearly. You can't really put your thoughts together. Mm-hmm. You know, just things like that. Like, you're going through the day, obviously, you're tired. You get in those phases. You can't focus on your work. Your work probably suffers a little bit. Mm-hmm. Just kind of those common things that can really start to affect your everyday ability to function and to be a nice person.
1: When do you decide
2: you
1: that, like...
2: You should listen to your last to be a nice person.
1: I did.
2: Yeah, that's clearly
1: choosing
2: something...
1: Choosing to ignore it.
2: Yeah, right.
7: These are just
1: suggestions. People of different ages have different particular issues with sleep. Mm-hmm. As you get older, women especially have hormonal issues that... You can do the calming thing. You can do the journal. You can drink a nice cup of tea, but it's just not going to work.
7: Yeah.
1: So what? How long should you be trying? Is there an effort that you should just, or a decision that you should make that you should just get up and?
7: Yeah, yeah.
2: Is also that true for relationships? I'm just kidding.
7: That's a different Wellness Wednesday topic.
0: I love how quickly she was like another senior Wellness Wednesday.
2: Yeah. That's next Wednesday.
1: I can refer you to a therapist.
7: Right. I'm sorry, what was the question again?
1: about how long you should attempt to stay in bed and actually try to sleep.
7: To stay in bed, I mean, honestly, if you're laying there for 20 minutes, 30 minutes, and you're just not going to sleep, you know, the TV's off, you've tried the journaling, you've tried everything, it's best just to kind of get up, because kind of sleep like everything else, you can't force it. You want to be able to just kind of lay down your pillow and fall asleep. If you're trying to sit there and close your eyes and force yourself into sleep, it's not going to happen. So give yourself a good 20, 30 minutes of trying it, and then get up. And you don't want to go turn the TV on and watch some big show or get in something real active. But
1: so you don't want to do that.
7: You don't want to do that. You want to kind of go back into those calming things that you were doing before, just something to try to calm you down.
1: Okay. Who do you go to figure out if it's actually something medical? Snoring, sleep apnea, hormonal or something like that? Do you talk to your GP about that?
7: Yeah, I would just go there. And honestly, I mean, I'm not a doctor myself, but I would definitely start with your general practitioner. And with that, even as far as like your timing, if you've tried this for maybe 3 to 4 weeks, if you're still just having issues going to sleep, getting good quality sleep, then definitely give your doctor a call, because there could be something else involved, something going on with your body that, to your point, none of that stuff's going to work, and that maybe you do need something additional.
0: I'm just thinking, like, I'm still stuck on like the list of things that you're not supposed to do before you go to sleep. Oh, and like when I get busy, those are all the things that are cutting into my sleep time. Mm-hmm. And so the thought of me like, hey, I got a bunch of work to get caught up on, and so I'm going to stay up late and do it, and then I'm going to take time to wind down, and like that's just not happening.
2: I'm also curious to add on to Kevin's, like, if you're hyperactive or you have a really active mind, not a high functioning one, but active, you know, sometimes those screens and other things can be a distraction that helps you to sleep. Obviously, that's not a clinical thing that people should listen to, but what are the hacks that are would be helpful in that way? Meaning, like an app that you listen to, or white noise, or
7: absolutely. You need white noise, the boxes, fans. Some people like the fans.
2: Yeah,
7: just something that's calming to you. At the end of the day, everybody's individual.
2: My dad's really, really Caucasian. Just record him talking.
7: That's perfect. Yeah. It would just monotone.
2: Yeah, that's right.
7: You
2: right. That's about as white noise as it gets.
7: And you know,
2: could I sell that?
7: Maybe.
1: Okay. Yeah, let's monetize it.
2: That's right.
0: Yeah. It's just him.
2: Yeah,
0: talking.
2: Talk to me about World War II. Please keep.
7: Absolutely. I mean, you have to kind of figure out what works for you. Just like with any type of wellness activity, you just kind of figure out: is it the white noise? Is it a fan? Yeah. What's working for you? And also knowing what's not working too,
2: being aware,
7: cutting out those items, like even caffeine. If you're a big caffeine, trying to cut that out in the evening so that that's not affecting you. Heavy exercise, things like that.
2: No problem there. Nailed that.
0: What about food? Like how long before you go to sleep, right? I know it's, 30 minutes before you can get in a pool after you've eaten. What's the answer on sleep?
2: Don't sleep in a pool.
0: Oh, okay.
2: Yeah, that's an important.
7: Although it may be calming, right?
1: Yeah, it would.
2: Sure. Yeah.
7: Definitely watching your food. Heavy meals. You definitely want to do that. You know, I would say, and again, you know, maybe 2 hours before. Staying away from the spicy foods, alcohol. We like to think that calms us and will put us to sleep, and it kind of will put you to sleep, but you're not going to be in that good REM sleep. You're not going to be getting quality sleep. Yeah. So you are going to be, quote unquote, asleep, but it won't be good quality.
2: It's also a complex sugar, which is not a great
7: It's not a great either. Yeah. So it's best to avoid those heavy meals and alcohol.
2: Sure.
0: Talk to me about, you mentioned REM sleep. Mm-hmm. Like what is that? What is that? Like, is it a fixed amount of, like the cycle, is that a fixed amount of time for everybody, or what does that look like?
7: Yeah, I mean, it's that deep sleep that you get into, and that's when your body's kind of pressing that reset button. Mm-hmm. So you're kind of resetting everything for the next day. You're getting that good sleep where your body's just really kind of getting rejuvenated for the next day.
2: I have a question about sort of resetting. I mean, your body is as complex as it is also to some degree simple. So if you get 5 hours one day, well, you can't make up for it the next day. Is there a way to think about sort of recharging your battery? So if you've had a stressful week, I should be more, I don't know, docile, or is reverse true, or is all of this a matter of planning and having a sort of a rote?
7: Yeah, I mean, at the end of the day, it's planning. It's kind of figuring out what works for you. Just making sure that you're kind of setting that time. Like you kind of mentioned, you can't really bank in the sleep, basically. You can't get it, because actually what you should be doing is kind of setting that schedule to where it's the same every day. So if you get up early during the week, you know, it's not appealing, and I'm not saying everybody does it, but, you know, it's better if you can get up at 5 a.m. every day, as opposed to 5 a.m. Monday through Friday, and then I'm going to sleep until 8 on the weekend. It's better that you kind of keep that schedule.
0: Well, crap.
7: Yeah. I ruined everybody's day.
2: That's all right.
0: But I think it's a good reminder, because I think in my head it's like, oh, I haven't gotten, you know, I've had a bunch of days during the week where I haven't gotten enough sleep. I'm going to make up for it on the weekends. Mm-hmm. But you're saying that doesn't actually
2: That's
0: happen.
2: That's my question, right?
0: Yeah.
2: It's not a, like, we'll just throw some more money into the bank.
0: That's right.
7: It doesn't really work that way. Yeah.
8: Other than just how you're feeling, but it's difficult sometimes to pinpoint what's causing the way you feel. How can you scientifically show, or is there anything you recommend to people at WorkSpring to show what their sleep is? Is there an app? Those aura rings, a sleep study.
2: Yeah.
8: Like, what can you do to make sure that that's the thing that's causing you other problems during the day?
7: I would say on your own, just for you to go home. You know, using like the fitness trackers is a great way. The aura, just to kind of get a snapshot, an idea of what's going on, so you can kind of see, because those do track how much deep sleep you're in and everything. And then you could take that to your doctor.
2: Do you know how they function? That seems so strange to me that this
7: is... honestly, I'm sorry, I do
2: not. That's okay. Just make it up. That's what we do. Yeah. I have found them hard to swallow.
0: That's not what they're for.
8: Yeah. That's probably what's marking.
0: What responsibility does an employer have in getting involved in somebody's sleep schedule?
7: I mean, as far as just responsibility, it's just educating their employees, making sure that they are well aware of what they should be doing before bed, prep for it. If they are having issues, who they can reach out to for help. So more or less, it's just kind of educating their employees and making sure they have the knowledge, making sure they're well aware of their resources that's available to them.
8: Certainly, you guys work with all types of employers, including manufacturing employees that have different shifts.
7: Different shifts,
8: and the later shifts to me just seem like torture as it relates to sleep.
7: Yeah.
8: What are there different recommendations or considerations that those companies have for people that are working those late
2: That's
8: shifts?
2: Good question.
7: Yeah, I don't know exactly about the companies, but as far as the individuals, it's kind of the same as a first shift worker. But you got to figure it out for those shift workers. They have to be able to, because obviously they're not going to sleep all during the day, and then obviously they're awake at night.
8: But usually everyone else in their life is awake during the day.
7: Yeah.
8: So if you go home and you have kids, You have to start their day even though you've just been up working all night.
7: Yeah. So it's just kind of figuring out what works for them, and getting on that cycle. So, you know,

0: what works for them, and getting on that cycle. So, you know, again, like anytime you start something new, it usually takes a few weeks to kind of get it established, that 4 to 6 weeks. So mm-hmm. getting them established on that sleep routine that works best for them. Taking, you know, just not huge naps during the day, but like the 20-minute kind of power naps to kind of get them through.
1: And is that 20-minute power nap, is that truly a rite of passage? Kevin, you mentioned it jokingly, but we did live, I'm 47, I probably lived 40 years thinking that if I ate, I would immediately cramp up and die while swimming, if not giving it 30 minutes. So is the 20-minute, is that truly accurate?
0: I don't know if I'd say it was truly good.
2: Yeah. The nap debate is a real one. Yeah.
1: The raging nap debate.
2: Because when you get up so early in the morning, you know, 4 o'clock, I've said to these guys several times, I could literally go home from work and just go up and go to bed. But mm-hmm. you know then you're going to be up at 1 a.m. So then you
1: and
2: think,
1: she puts
2: okay.
1: no energy in this show. I don't know.
3: It doesn't make any sense.
2: No, it makes no sense. Yeah. It makes no sense.
1: You're marginally conscious now.
2: That's true.
1: Are you a napper?
2: But that's sort of what I'm saying. Like you get at that 4 o'clock time, well, let me just sit down here on the couch.
1: Mm-hmm. Yeah.
2: And then you nap, but then it's, I don't know, I can't.
1: Are you a napper?
2: I don't think it works.
3: There was a stretch there where I was, where I would like basically get up, start the day with the kids, try and get some things done. Like I was working from home quite a bit. So it was like, all right, maybe I'll take a nap, but no, not
1: How about
3: really.
1: You?
0: Not really.
1: Yeah.
0: I mean,
1: to some degree, it's impractical. If I'm napping, something's amok. Either I'm not well, I'm about to not be well, or something.
2: I mean, there's like a nap on the couch, but you're not going to like get into bed.
0: No.
3: But we talk about like that banking, right? So like I can't, like if I didn't get enough sleep, you know, 2 days ago, I can't sleep more today. Does napping work toward like within that cycle, right? So I did not get my 5 hours, but I'm going to take a 45-minute nap in the middle of the day. Mm-hmm. Does that?
1: I'm ahead.
3: Yeah, that's right.
1: That's a legitimate question.
3: It's a jump start on the next one.
0: Yeah, I don't know if I'd say it's banking it, but it is definitely kind of, obviously our bodies tell us when we need sleep. And if they're telling it that you need sleep, if you've gone through a stressful time, whatever situation, then maybe your body does need to kind of sit down, relax for a little bit, take a 45-minute nap. And obviously everybody's individual, so there's no harm in that at all.
3: We're talking with Melanie Apple, a senior wellness consultant with WorkSpring. Let's put a bow on this one, right? We're talking about sleep. What is the number one sign that somebody is not getting enough sleep?
0: I would say behaviorally, like how they are acting or how they are not functioning in day-to-day life. Maybe even if it's with people, you know, with their job, if things are just starting to decline and they are just not up to par as what they were doing maybe in the past.
3: Well, I don't think Gretchen's ever gotten enough sleep then.
0: Nope.
3: All right, Melanie, thank you so much.
0: Welcome.
3: We appreciate the time.
0: Thank you. Thank you.
3: When we come back, we'll be joined by Dr. Michael Brown from DMB Coaching. We'll talk about emotional intelligence and we'll get his sleep schedule. I got to believe he's doing it right.
2: Just probably.
3: Based on our early morning interactions, I'm sure he's got it down to a science. We'll be right back on the 419.
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3: 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With Matt Killam, Gretchen DeBacker, I'm Kevin Mullen. What can people expect on the show?
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3: Welcome back into the 419. It's a Wellness Wednesday presented by WorkSpring. We're joined now by Dr. Michael Brown from DMB Coaching. Doctor, thanks for joining us.
12: Oh, it's a pleasure to be with you. You can call me Michael, please.
3: All right, Michael, what is DMB Coaching?
12: We are a consulting company. We do a lot of coaching, consulting, curriculum writing. I do a lot of public speaking. So we tend to think in terms of the consulting for teams, coaching for individuals, curriculum development around a lot of different dimensions of life, and then also

0: communication. The fourth C would be communication, public speaking, keynoting, and things of that nature.
1: How does one get to hear? Talk to me a little about little Dr. Michael Brown. And your folks, or what makes your molecular composition something would lend themselves to this work?
0: Yeah, I think because just realizing that the only thing that matters the most in life is human connection. Mm. And so the more I can invest in people and in humans and relationships, it's what matters the most.
1: Interesting.
0: Yeah.
2: So we've been talking about sleep, but I'm curious, just you in your own, like, 7 to 9 hours is the right number.
0: Sure.
2: How is Dr. Michael Brown doing in that area?
0: Well, great. So it's 8.5 hours every single night, 365 days a year. It was interesting. I was listening to Melanie as she was sharing, you know, one of my favorite questions to ask people, particularly on a Monday morning, if I'm in line for a cup of coffee at one of the local Toledo area coffee shops, is to be able to say, so how are you doing today? A typical response is,
3: it's Monday.
0: I'm tired.
3: Oh,
1: yeah.
0: They walked right into my trap.
1: Yeah.
0: Because then what I'm going to say is, as a life coach, I'm going to be empathetic and say, I'm really sorry about that. But I am curious, when did you choose to be tired?
1: Mm.
3: Do people not want to talk to you in line ever?
0: Well, because even when you ask someone, when did you choose to be tired? Most individuals look at you like, well, I didn't choose to be tired.
1: Sure.
0: Life is tiring.
1: Yeah.
0: That's why I'm tired today. But then I'll say, so I'm just curious, what time did you go to bed last night? And they'll kind of look at me and maybe say, 2 a.m. I said, well, there's no judgment here, but that's why you chose to be tired today. I mean, you were still scrolling at 11 p.m.
1: Sure.
0: You were Googling how tall is Jesus at midnight.
1: Yeah.
0: And then you're wondering why today, you know, you're exhausted.
1: Yeah.
0: So I agree with Melanie. I think a regular sleeping cadence has been really, really good for me.
2: That choices piece is interesting, right?
0: Oh,
2: to say, like, when did you choose? Like, I think it's, you know, you had mentioned as we're coming in, like, you believe a lot of choices play a role in a lot of kind of who we are and what we do.
0: Well, Kevin, what happens often is when things are not going well, we tend to think that there's these circumstances outside of us that we have no control over that are creating or contributing to the reality that I'm in today. I would say, personally, that probably 95% of the life that we're living today, we've chosen our way into.
1: Mm-hmm.
0: In fact, when someone hires me as their executive coach, whether it's a professional athlete or a C-suite person or someone in higher education, is I will oftentimes say at the top of a piece of paper, just write the challenge you're facing, the thing you want to change, the thing that you want to be different. Put a line down the middle. On the left side of the column, write choices. On the right side of the column, write circumstances. And then go ahead and record for me over the next week. What do you think are choices you are making that are contributing to this particular issue? Maybe it's health and wellness. Maybe it's a relationship challenge. Maybe it's career advancement. And then on the right, all the circumstances that are completely outside of our control that are contributing to the situation I find myself in today. And what happens then is, you would imagine, a week later, I get that assignment back. The circumstance column is listed at so many points.
1: Sure.
0: In the choice column, there's 3 or 4. And then I have the unfortunate privilege to show how so many of the things you call circumstances are now in the choices that we've made.
1: I'm curious, and obviously this is a question as old as time, and I'm by no means qualified to ask you. But I'm interested in dissecting the concept of choices. So this is, to some degree, an education or a lesson in accountability, right?
0: Mm.
1: But you carry a lot of freight with relationship management, mm-hmm. with people, right? So as you walk through and dissect the concept of a choice, how deep into that definition do you get?
0: I get really deep. And the reason is I think Aristotle said it best, that I am what I continually
1: do. You mean Jeff Aristotle, the guy that works what a guy.
3: He's very good.
0: I'm thinking farther back in time.
1: Oh, yeah.
0: Farther back in time.
1: The
0: famous philosopher.
3: Yeah.
0: but we are what we continually do. In fact, as
1: yes,
0: we sit here today, right, I am 0% the accumulation of my intentions and 100% the accumulation of my decisions. And so I am what I continually do. And so every choice we make in life falls in one of three categories.
1: Mm-hmm.
0: Starting, stopping, sustaining. I call them the three S's of choices. So the decision to act or not act is the choice. So everything you do is either you start something, you stop something, or something that's going really well, you keep doing it. And I think that we tend to diminish the significance of choices. In fact, when people hire me or even spend time with me, they're like, can you help me change? I like to be a little provocative when they ask me that. And I'll say, well, here's the sad news. You can't change. But you can choose.
1: Mm.
0: So don't focus so much on changing. focus on choosing. And as you begin to stack those choices, you will begin to actually wake up one day and say, I've changed.
2: We're talking with Dr. Michael Brown from DMB Coaching. You talk about choices and start or don't start. And I just, for me, I think about like somewhat like at work, the analysis paralysis of like, I've got all these things I need to do and I'm not sure which one to do first. How do I approach something like that?
0: Well, I think one of the great choices in that regard is, and I actually talk about this, I have a three words podcast as my podcast, and one of our three words episodes was called, with Casey, who's a former guest of yours, mm-hmm. Design Your Day. I would even expand that slightly and say every Sunday, I like to spend 45 minutes designing my week. Mm-hmm. Instead of trying to prioritize my schedule, I'm scheduling my priorities and taking just 45 minutes and actually putting the big rocks in my schedule. I avoid the analysis paralysis, mm-hmm. and the Sunday scaries that happen to all of us. And here we go. I've not gotten everything I need to get done. And what's the week going to hold? Well, the week's going to hold what I choose to make it hold. I'm not a slave to my schedule. Mm. I get to decide. I get to choose how I spend the next few minutes. I get to decide.
3: I do that on Fridays, and I find it very helpful to look at the calendar for the next week.
0: Yeah.
3: And know. But I also find that if something else comes up, how quickly I change that, mm-hmm. even though I had pre-decided that this is what I was going to do. Also, I think that most people know, I certainly know what I should be doing. I know what choices I should be making. I know what would help me in certain ways, work out, eat right, meal prep, all that kind of stuff. But then I feel like I have no discipline to actually do it. Then you, in the moment, you make the different choice. You make a different decision. So what do you at DMB do to stop that point? Because it's not about knowing. Yeah. Everyone knows you should sleep and eat right and exercise and, you know what I mean, make sure your car doesn't run out of gas and clean your house and all of that kind of stuff.
1: Not all of your stuff. Jesus.
0: Wow, there's so right. much there that you just shared, Gretchen, because what you're talking now is the connection between choices and my mind and my emotions and my feelings.
1: Right.
0: But even when you use that phrase, something might come up. Well, I still get to choose when something comes up. Do I allow that to enter into my space?
3: Mm-hmm. Mm-hmm.
0: So a distraction is 100% my choice. Mm-hmm. Someone knocks on my door, I can say, go away.
1: Yeah.
0: If the phone rings, I can choose not to answer it. I can actually put my phone in the drawer. I can turn off the sounds and the notifications on my email and actually do 25 minutes of deep work. But you're right. We know what we need to do. But oftentimes, I find with my clients and the folks that I spend time with, what we're lacking is a North Star. In fact, I'm putting together an entire curriculum right now around what it means to be unstuck, mm-hmm. to get unstuck. And one of the most important things is perspective. Mm-hmm. If you have a clear North Star of who you want to be at 95 years old, it's easier to make choices today in light of that.
1: Speaking of notifications, there are physical notifications or your gut tells you something. People say that all the time. At the risk of asking you a personal question,
0: of course.
1: As someone who's knowledgeable in this space to the nth degree and truly studies the mechanism of being, what is your tuning fork and what should other people be conscious of? It's like if your gut is telling you this, listen to it. Something comes up, you're about to make a choice, listen to what? Heart, head, combination of the two?
0: Yeah, I would say it's more about the head than the heart because we shouldn't believe everything we think.
1: Mm-hmm.
0: And oftentimes our feelings aren't telling us the truth. The way I like to describe is to think of our lives more like a train,
3: mm-hmm.
0: Particularly as I work with young
3: Did
0: people.
3: Did you mean train wreck?
1: Yeah.
0: Well, that's what I'm going to get to,
1: yeah.
0: is that I want you to envision most everything we want and we use to make decisions or we really think are essential ingredients to living the best life are really in the caboose. Things like confidence, motivation, positive feelings, happiness. I mean, I could talk about happiness forever. Happiness should never be a pursuit. It's always a fruit
3: mm-hmm.
0: of a life well lived. Mm-hmm. But in the engine of the train is 100% our choices. And then what happens is the overflow is some of these things that I just mentioned in the caboose. The problem is many of us are trying to drive the train with the caboose, which is why we're off the tracks. Thus, what you said, Gretchen, a train wreck.
3: Mm-hmm.
1: So and as a species that lays claim to being so evolved, that's certainly up for debate. So the mechanism of making decisions for the immediate as opposed to the long run.
0: I love this conversation.
1: Is there a hack for that? And I don't mean that to sound disingenuous, but I mean,
0: no.
1: You deal with things immediately like I'm going to do this because it feels good or I'm not going to do it because it feels bad. you know, what is...
0: Well, when I launched Three Words Podcast, we now, I think we've dropped 230, 235 episodes.
3: Yeah,
0: thank you.
1: That's wonderful.
0: I knew that the first episode must be the most important thing I would ever say.
1: Yeah.
0: The first three words.
1: We should have done that.
0: The first three words need to be, because I knew I was going to launch this podcast, Three Words Podcast, short 15-minute conversations, always three words. I said, well, what are the most important three words? And someone actually asked me that once. They said, you say so many things about so many things, but if you could just say one thing, what would it be? Mm-hmm. You ready? Here we go.
3: Ready.
0: It is the ability to delay immediate gratification.
3: Yeah. So big.
0: To be able to actually look at something that you want now in order to achieve something you want later that is far more positive, far more better, far more meaningful. That is the key. So I talk about the 12 dimensions of a person's life. So financial dimension, if you applied that particular principle there, imagine. To the recreational dimension, imagine if you made a choice on Friday night or Saturday night in light of who you want to become. I mean, if you start making the physical dimension, obviously you're talking about sleep, nutrition, food, exercise. If you can actually say no to something in the present that actually will give you pleasure, but probably not joy and happiness, you literally have hacked. I mean, you have determined the life hack.
3: But then the joy and happiness is the pleasure. So it's like, right? That's what you're saying.
0: Well, but I would say pleasure is different than joy and happiness, because sometimes pleasure stings. Mm-hmm. In fact, if I can give a word to parents, I cringe when parents say to their kids, and I have 9 children of my own, and I've done
1: What'd
0: this.
1: What did you just say?
0: I have 9 children of my own. So that's maybe another conversation.
3: I thought you were 25.
0: Oh, yeah. Now I'm feeling really great, Joe. You'd be very surprised how old I am.
1: When Tom Cruise bit your neck
0: hopefully I'm living out these principles.
2: Let's just talk about someone who's on here to talk about making good choices.
3: Yeah. And I think I heard you say 9 kids.
2: Wait a second. I didn't even connect those. You get enough sleep.
0: Well, at this point, I have 9 children, 5 grandchildren.
3: Oh my God. But
0: only one is left in the house. So we have 4 biological children, 5 that we've adopted out of foster care. And so we have a big family, huge family. We are quite, and when we travel, but the reality is I'm trying to practice what I preach. So I will tell you, I feel better at 57 than I felt at 47. And I made it my goal to feel better at 67 than 57, which again, may not happen. But I get to decide what choices and what deposits I'm making into there. So back to what I was saying about parents.
3: Please.
0: So with parents is when they say, I just want my children to be happy.
3: Right.
0: I just want you to be happy. What they're hearing is, my parents want me just to experience pleasure.
1: Interesting.
0: Happiness is not a pursuit. It should be a fruit of a life well lived. Mm-hmm. That is, happiness is in the caboose.
3: Right.
0: And the choices that we're making in the engine of the train, on most days when we're making those amazing choices in the physical, emotional, spiritual, relational dimensions, those are only 4, the 5 of my 12.
1: All I can think about is 9 kids. So I haven't heard a thing you said after that.
3: Do you truly believe, you must, but why do you believe that it's possible for someone who has gotten to the age of 50 thinking wrongly about motivation and choices can change, can make their lives different.
0: You know, one of my favorite populations is the 20-somethings. I work on a college campus. I love the college student. And one of the reasons that I do a lot of work with college students, and I've been in campuses all over the country, even in the last couple months, I've been on 3 different campuses. I love working with young people. And the reason is because they are drying cement. Mm. They've not yet dried, but they are drying. But the conversations I could have with them in those moments, they could shift the trajectory of their lives.
3: Sure.
0: But there's still changes that can be made. With a typical person who hires me as their coach between 45 and 55 years old, typically they've climbed the ladder of success only to realize the ladder might be leaned up against the wrong wall. Mm. Mm. We can do some significant work. There can be changes that are made. I'm not going to focus on the changes. I'm going to focus on the choices. However, it's going to feel like taking a jackhammer to the cement.
1: Sure.
0: It's going to require a lot more work, but for sure it's not too late.
1: Talk to me about, pardon me, Kevin, but when are you not Dr. Michael Brown? Meaning, are you able to hang this up, or is the pursuit 24/7, 365? Like, what is decompressing? What is sitting down?
0: Oh, yeah. Well, and again, I will spend 2 to 3 hours a day working out.
1: Okay.
0: I will sleep, like I said, 8.5 hours a night. I love a good Netflix series with my wife. I mean, there are but also I want to make sure the things that I... And here's even my definition of fun. We could have this another conversation, but my definition of fun is playful, positive, and purposeful activities that rejuvenate heart, mind, and spirit. So if I'm actually choosing activities that are draining me, oftentimes what we're calling unwinding, what we're calling, it's draining. We're actually, I'm feeling less alive.
3: Right.
0: You know, people ask me, why do I do the thing that I do? And maybe this is a good closing to what we're talking about here. But every single person I meet on the planet is living, but very few of them are alive. And the reason they're not alive is because they're not understanding the power of the next choice, the next moment. More can happen in a minute than in a month when we're intentional about it.
1: Man, well said.
2: Dr. Michael Brown from DMB Coaching. Michael, if people want more information on DMB, where can they find it?
0: DMBcoaching.com.
2: Awesome. Thank you so much for joining us.
0: Uh-huh. My pleasure.
2: We've got some choices to make.
3: Yes.
2: We'll be right back. We'll talk 2-1-1 on the other side of this break here on the 419.
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2: Welcome back into the 419. 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I'm so excited to welcome a couple friends onto the program.
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7: Welcome.
3: Thank you.
7: Thanks for coming so much.
1: Yeah. Good job, Gretchen. That's what she brings to the show. Isn't she great?
7: Welcome.
2: What, if folks are not familiar with 2-1-1, Sandra, what is 2-1-1?
7: 2-1-1 is a place that you can connect to find out what you're in need of. We connect people to food pantries, to homeless shelters, to utility assistance, to volunteer opportunities. Right now we have financial opportunity centers doing Vita tax appointments. Mm-hmm. So lots of things that we can connect people to make sure that they're doing all the things that they need to do in their life.
1: 2-1-1, I'm familiar with, so the threat is always starting too far down the tracks. So can you give us sort of the birth of 2-1-1, where the model came from, and sort of the why?
7: Sure. In the 70s, a lot of they were called First Call for Help started, and they were local lines where people could call and find out what programs and opportunities were available. That has just transformed over the years into databases and to phone lines that are more with the FCC, and we are able to provide this model across the country. most of the United States is covered by a 2-1-1, and so if you're in Ohio or if you're in California or if you're in Arizona, you can call 2-1-1. And see what programs and resources are available in your area.
8: My favorite thing to say is 2-1-1 is a 24-hour-a-day, 7-day-a-week call center that helps connect people to social services. It works hand-in-hand with 988 and 911. 911 is for emergencies. 988 is for suicide prevention. And 2-1-1 covers everything else.
3: If you are a person that is a service provider,
7: yes,
3: should you be reaching out to 2-1-1 to make sure that the United Way has your information as well?
7: Yes. Our entire database is on our website at 211nwo.org. So they can go on there, they can take a look at their entire listing, and there's a place for service providers to reach right out to us if any of that is incorrect.
2: Aaron, you and I have had interactions, kind of know each other through a couple of different roles. When you got to United Way, what was the first thing that, I mean, because obviously you knew about 2-1-1 before you got there.
8: Yeah.
2: But when you got inside and actually saw, you know, how the sauce is made, what was the the first thing that kind of the aha moment on 2-1-1?
8: I had worked so much with 2-1-1 when I was at the city before, so I knew I went in knowing what I wanted to do, and that 2-1-1 and advocacy for 2-1-1 is important. But just making sure that people understand, because we don't always, there had been a period of time where 2-1-1 wasn't super well known. It had gone to Cleveland and then came back, and we were really trying to make sure that people understood how important 2-1-1 being in Toledo and having this great service. So just getting the word out there, coming on shows like this and making sure people know that 2-1-1 is available. But also 2-1-1, we fundraise or get grants for that. It's not funded at any, well, the city of Toledo funds, they gave us funding, but it's not funded at the state or federal level. It's an integral service, but it's not funded at the state or federal level. We are one of two states in the country that does not fund it at the state level. Hmm. So
1: what's the other one?
8: Illinois.
1: Interesting.
8: I'm glad I remember that.
2: I mean, let's be clear, no one's going to fact check that. So you pick whatever state you want to blame.
8: Okay.
2: And they're
1: We're
2: right
1: big
2: there
1: in Illinois, us. Though, so they would have can I ask you a question? The operator side of this, you must, whomever is picking up the phone, must have to have a really robust knowledge and where to send people. They are triaging, essentially.
9: Yes.
1: And the person that is on the other end is probably under some distress.
9: Absolutely.
1: So tell me about these great people that man these phones.
9: Yes, our 2-1-1 community resource advisors are the ones who answer the phones, and they are just some of the best humans I've ever met. And they are de-escalating daily.
1: Sure.
9: People who are getting into situations that there are less and less resources to deal with. So homelessness, food insecurity. There's new requirements on Medicaid and SNAP, and those are all, and it is making life so complicated for a lot of our community members. So our community resource advisors are there to help to, you know, take a breath with them, to walk them through what is happening and then what can help that situation.
2: We're talking with Sandra Desteno and Aaron Tupper from United Way of Greater Toledo, talking about all things 2-1-1. I'm curious, when you talk about those, you know, those community resource advisors, how do you train them on the next question, right? Because
9: that was when I
2: sat in on a call and you hear somebody say, I need diapers for my baby.
9: Yes.
2: And it's like, well, okay, well, here's a resource to give you the diapers, but they're instantly diving into the why can't you afford diapers?
9: Exactly. Because if you can't afford diapers, there's probably other things that you can't afford, or why. And so that's the questions that we train them when we go through. They sit through 40 hours of training, and then they're on the phones. They're listening to our other community resource advisors. So it is about that. It's about probing questions. It's about diving deeper than just the ask, so that we can get into there and see, oh, you lost your job, or you had a car accident, or, you know, and that is creating this domino effect of not being able to afford this, and then that takes from this. So it's just really about finding what's happening, seeing how much of that we can mitigate immediately, and how much we can do longer term.
2: How many calls a year are you guys getting?
9: About 700. No. 70,000. The comma was in the wrong place in my head.
1: Yeah. How big is the net that you cover? Is it regionalized? Is it, what is that?
9: 16 counties in Northwest Ohio. So yeah, we are all over, and that really helps us to, you know, Lucas County is very unique in how big it is and how, you know, city it is. And our other counties are more rural.
1: Sure.
9: And, you know, it really gives us a difference of what that pulse of what's happening, not only in Lucas County, but all over Northwest Ohio, really shows how people are struggling.
2: 70,000 phone calls. What are most people calling for?
9: Housing assistance, whether that's rental assistance, finding a new place, a deposit to move into some place. 40% of our calls have something to do with housing.
1: What's the mechanism for that information? Meaning, like, where does that go? If you're strategizing or reporting out on, these are the issues that we've been dealing with, of the 70,000 calls, this is 40%. So that is, I don't know, 30,000 calls.
9: Yeah.
1: So what do you then do with that information? Go to LMH or go to what's the next step?
8: So the city of Toledo provided money for 211 over from ARP dollars. After that, we started giving them a monthly report, broken down by council district. So they so they know, and they really appreciate that information. We disseminate as much information as we can to make sure that the community understands. You can go on, there's 211 counts, and you can go and check out information on 211 counts.
9: Yep.
8: We are, we'll take requests for data just so people have that information.
9: Yeah.
8: 211 counts goes along, there's a population above the federal poverty level that is still not making ends meet. It's called ALICE. It was coined by United Way of Northern New Jersey in 2009. ALICE is asset limited, income constrained, employed. And so those are people who are employed. They're just not making it. So there's a pretty big gap between the federal poverty level and where people can actually like live.
1: That poverty level was just adjusted from like the 30s not too long ago.
8: They haven't updated the calculation for the federal poverty level since the 60s.
1: Yeah.
8: And it is very antiquated and puts a lot of people out of any opportunity to get support that really needs support.
1: So we asked this question of Dr. Michael Brown, and this could potentially put you on the spot. Forgive me, it's not a live show, so we can just talk. How do you put this down at the end of the day? How do you coach them to put things down? How do you go from call to call? And 70,000 feels like 70,000 on your backs.
9: It absolutely does. It's a very hard field right now.
1: Yeah.
9: And a lot of what we do is we talk about vicarious trauma. We talk about how
1: it's like being
9: to
1: on this show.
9: I'm sure. We'll talk later. Yeah. We've got some resources
1: for
9: you.
1: You can already tell.
9: Yes, yes. Right. Blink twice and we'll get you all the resources you need.
1: Right. Okay. My safe word is Gretchen's terrifying.
3: It doesn't sound like a safe word though.
9: Different Gretchen. Different
1: Gretchen.
9: Yeah. Absolutely.
8: Gretchen, are you okay?
9: No.
8: That's the question.
3: I'm tired of this abuse.
9: A rose between two thorns.
3: That's right.
9: Indeed.
3: Yeah.
2: Don't do that.
1: I'm gonna call all day. Forgive me. This is important because there are people that are servicing people.
9: And yes,
1: they've
9: absolutely.
1: Got their own stuff too, and on top of this, so 70,000 calls. How do you coach your team? How do you stay okay? How does this work?
8: A really good sense of humor.
9: Yeah, a really good sense of humor, yes. You know, really just making sure that everybody knows it's one call at a time. It is life-changing work, and we have to, you know, go into every single one. Every single one is different. Making sure that our staff know that they can take time for themselves, that they have leadership that they can debrief with after particularly difficult calls, and more telling them to write those down, because we're using those calls to make sure that everybody knows that this is what's happening.
3: Have you ever had a really particularly heard from somebody that was a particular success story that used the references and the referrals that 211 made, and they end up calling you back and saying thank you? And can you talk about one of those things?
9: Yeah, they happen, and it is amazing. From, you know, getting somebody into a shelter.
1: Yeah.
9: I worked in our shelter services before I was director, and I still remember being able to place a couple that was pregnant on Christmas Eve, several years ago, and it just feels like very...
3: Jesus and Mary.
9: Yeah, very much like there's no room at the inn.
3: Right.
9: So they had to go to a homeless shelter. You know, we hear from people who are first time and don't know how to get through it, and then they're like, thank you for empathy and kindness. And we hear from people who have been using the service for a long time and are just grateful that it's there and that they can access it when they need it.
3: That's wonderful.
9: It
2: Sandra
9: is wonderful.
2: Sandra DeSteno and Aaron Tupper from United Way of Greater Toledo. All right, it's now time.
9: Uh-oh.
2: Drum roll, please. It's now time for Gretchen's Wacky Quiz. I'm going to ask you four rapid-fire questions. Gretchen's asking for your favorite thing in or about Toledo. And then Matt's going to walk you through describing Toledo in exactly nine words.
7: But or it's four like, and a half for each of you.
1: Yeah, I don't think we've had two people at a time before, so this is going to really press the...
2: Rapid fire, here we go. We got like 2 minutes.
7: Okay.
2: All right. If you worked at the zoo, what would you want to do?
7: Giraffe feeder. Not that I've thought about that at all.
3: Never thought about that.
7: Eugene.
1: He wasn't even finished asking.
2: That was good.
8: I would probably love to tell people about our amazing zoo.
7: Okay.
2: If you were to invent something new, what would it be?
1: If all our answers were giraffe feeder.
7: Automated giraffe feeder. No, because then I wouldn't be able to feed the giraffes anymore. Yeah. Ladders to feed the giraffes.
3: There you go. Well,
2: ladders exist.
1: Don't tell her. Just build her up.
8: Yeah. That seems like a very hard question to answer very quickly.
1: It's 4 o'clock in the morning. Just spit something out.
8: Something to make the world better. I don't know.
7: Yeah.
2: Okay. I like it. Favorite social media?
1: Like a ladder.
7: Favorite social media? I'm always opening Facebook. I don't know that it's my favorite, but it's my go-to.
1: Yeah, a lot of good stuff on there. You should check, read it.
8: Favorite to doom scroll? Yes.
1: Things are going great.
7: Fourth one.
2: What's one adventurous thing that you'd love to try?
7: Oh, gosh. Traveling outside of the country. I've never done that. Right. Okay.
8: Okay. Skydiving.
7: Nice, of course. What is your number one most favorite or what you consider to be the best thing about the city of Toledo?
10: It's people.
7: Okay.
10: I am a big fan of all of the people. You can't do this work and not fall in love with the people.
1: All right, I have to say Metro Parks.
7: Thanks. Aaron has the answer.
8: I think the heart of the city, there's so much positive going on, and people, when they come here and they stay after like 2 weeks because they see that it's
7: everything.
8: So great.
7: Yeah.
8: Yep. It's
7: okay,
8: so great.
7: Great.
1: All right.
7: And the Metro Parks.
1: Thank you.
7: Of course.
1: All right. Nine words. We can do it in tandem. I can write pretty fast. So nine words to describe the city or region. I know that you're a little bit outside the city, but that's okay. We'll still take your answers. It's gospel. The people already said, so I'll put you there.
7: Yes.
1: Metro Parks, you already said, so we're off to a hot start here.
8: Museum.
1: Good.
8: Zoo.
7: Jeep.
1: Yes. Good.
7: Mud hens.
1: Yeah. Three more. All right. United Way.
7: United Way.
1: I'll give you two for that.
8: 2-1-1.
1: Yeah. 2-1-1.
2: Nailed it.
7: Amazing. Perfect.
2: Aaron, Sandra, thank you so much
7: for
2: joining us.
7: Thank you for being here.
2: Thanks for everything you guys are doing. Obviously, if people need services from 2-1-1, they pick up the phone and they dial
7: 2-1-1. Or they can visit our website at 211nwo.org.
2: Awesome. Thank you so much. All right. We'll be right back to wrap up this Wednesday edition of the 419.
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2: Welcome back into the 419 as we wrap up this Wednesday edition, a Wellness Wednesday presented by WorkSpring. Another exciting show. When we do three guests, I just feel like it flies by.
7: Yes, and we need more time with each of them.
2: I know.
1: Yes, that was certainly true today.
2: I hope that folks listening also think that they needed more time with us.
7: Yeah. They're like, the show needs to be shorter in general.
2: I got real nervous when Dr. Michael Brown was talking about choices.
7: Oh, and I'm like, I got to reevaluate my whole life today. Well, every day, but
2: you know what? Go work on. I liked his exercise, right? Of like, what's the one thing you want to like change or accomplish, and then you start writing down like, was it choices or circumstances?
7: I do actually do that exercise of looking at the next week on Fridays. Last thing I do before I leave my office on Friday is looking ahead, making sure everything's in the calendar. When do you have open time? When are you going to try to do this? But the key is sticking
1: to
7: it.
1: Sure. Yeah. No, I don't mean that to be flippant.
7: No.
1: I get it.
2: Well, it's just like, hey, I need to go to bed at this time.
7: Right.
2: And how often, like even, you know, now with our schedule, how often do I push that back and say, No, let me do this one
7: I'll
2: more thing.
7: I'll pay for that tomorrow.
2: That's right.
1: But
2: right.
1: Also, too, it is a choice. So these two things are all wedded, right? But
7: yeah.
1: The choice to, like, this is the only time away from all the noise of the day, is that, would you trade that for an hour's sleep? Maybe.
7: Yeah.
2: Thanks to Melanie Apple from WorkSpring for being on the program, as well as Dr. Michael Brown from DMB Coaching, and Sandra and Aaron from United Way, talking all things 211. 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
6: This is All Things Considered from NPR News. I'm Elsa Chang.
7: And I'm Mary Louise Kelly. The Justice Department is increasingly charging the people protesting President Trump's immigration campaign with criminal conspiracy. That can lead to years in federal prison. As NPR criminal justice correspondent Meg Anderson reports, some legal experts worry the DOJ is stretching conspiracy laws to sweep up political activists who oppose the administration's deportation agenda.
8: Early one morning this June, Treasurer Thorsen was drinking coffee on her couch in Minneapolis when she heard a knock at the front door.
9: I go and I see a woman standing there in office clothes, but with a Homeland Security vest over the top. And I see six more agents standing in my front yard.
8: Thorsen is a special education teacher. She was still in her pajamas.
9: She said, we have a warrant for your arrest for conspiracy. I was really taken off guard.
8: The agent let her change and hug her partner goodbye before they took her into custody. The government charged Thorsen and 14 other people with engaging in a conspiracy to impede federal agents, one it says culminated in the setting up of blockades outside ICE's headquarters during the surge in Minnesota this winter. The government cited meetings and conversations on the encrypted app Signal as evidence. Thorsen declined to comment on the specifics of the indictment. But the charges are part of an escalating trend. NPR reviewed data from the last 5 years on how the federal government is wielding one specific charge, conspiracy to impede or injure an officer. The statute dates back to the Civil War, and historically it's been used infrequently. But since Trump took office last year, the DOJ has charged more than three dozen people with this conspiracy charge in at least 10 different cases. All of them involve people protesting ICE.
10: I definitely think these cases are part of a broader trend that's worth watching.
8: Aaron Turr with the Foundation for Individual Rights and Expression says each case is different. Some involve things like property destruction, which the First Amendment does not protect.
10: But some defendants aren't accused of personally engaging in that conduct. So the concern there is that the government may be casting too wide a net. It may be lumping in innocent people or people who committed minor misdemeanors based on their political beliefs.
8: This is where the idea of civil disobedience comes in, breaking certain laws in a nonviolent way as a form of protest. Typically, those types of actions are met with minor charges, things like trespassing, disorderly conduct, failing to disperse. Conspiracy is much more serious. For a conspiracy to occur, Turr says there has to be an agreement between people to commit a crime. And according to the statute, that crime has to impede the officer by force, intimidation, or threat.
10: So if someone shows up to a protest

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2: 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I'm Elsa Chang.
3: And I'm Mary Louise Kelly. 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
2: In New York, I'm Sabri Benishore, in for Kai Rizdal. It is Wednesday, July 29th. Glad you are here. That was Federal Reserve Chairman Kevin Warsh at his second ever press conference since getting that job. The occasion being that the Fed just wrapped up its big two-day meeting today. The main point of that meeting was to figure out what to do with interest rates. Where should interest rates be to fight inflation but also protect jobs? And today, the Fed went with leaving rates right where they are, although not unanimously. 3 out of the 12 voting members on the committee actually voted to raise interest rates.
3: I asked for a good family fight and I got one. That's the purpose. That's the design feature.
2: It was the first time since 2016 that there's been a dissent like that, all in one direction. Now, why would they vote like that? Well, it means those members think the Fed should fight inflation more aggressively. But Warsh pointed out, markets are kind of already doing that for the Fed. Like, market interest rates have risen on their own in the past month.
3: We're trying not to interfere with that market signal. That's part of the reason why we've been somewhat spare in our words, why we pulled back from forward guidance. So they're reacting to events, I would say, much more directly over the 42 days since we last met. This is a good thing.
2: Now, in explaining why the Fed ended up deciding to leave rates alone, it basically said, look, inflation isn't great, it's higher than we want, but the job market is actually okay, and there's just a lot of uncertainty, so, you know, let's just not do anything hasty. But Warsh said, as he has said many times these past 8 weeks, one way or another, the Fed will get inflation down.
3: The path to central bank heaven requires delivering on our remit. These days, that means delivering on price stability. I wouldn't measure that path in 42 days or any one particular meeting. And I came out of that meeting even more confident that this is the right team to win the battle against high inflation.
2: Hopefully, because inflation has been above the Fed's target for more than 5 years now. Wall Street today, not pretty. We'll have the details when we do the numbers.

0: in the Middle East and oil prices are, of course, looming over this whole inflation question, which is a thorn in the side of the Federal Reserve and obviously us consumers generally. But, you know, it's capitalism, so there's always a winner somewhere, apparently, and that winner today would be oil-producing states like Alaska and New Mexico, specifically their budgets. From the Every Cloud Has a Silver Lining, I guess, desk, Marketplace's Elizabeth Trovall has more.
1: Two things are completely certain, death and taxes. But exactly how much taxes can be hard for governments to predict. Lucy Dedan is with the Tax Policy Center.
2: Unfortunately, very hard for revenue forecasters to forecast revenues with any precision.
1: That's especially true for states that rely on taxes from oil production, like Alaska, North Dakota,
2: New Mexico, Texas, Oklahoma, Louisiana, West Virginia, and to some extent, Montana.
3: It is a volatile source of state funds.
1: That's Rice University's John Diamond. He says when the price of oil is high, like now, states collect more of what are called severance taxes.
3: As we've hit this war where oil prices have spiked, that's going to drive severance tax revenues way up.
1: That's temporarily good news for oil-producing states that are seeing increased revenue projections right now. But Jared Walczak with the Tax Foundation says the gravy train only lasts so long.
4: States want to hedge against an over-reliance on it. You don't want to fund your education budget, you know, 10% of that on this, and then suddenly it's not there.
1: In New Mexico, the legislature has recently capped how much of the state's general fund comes from oil and gas. Charles Salee is director of New Mexico's Legislative Finance Committee.
5: For most of my career, we would look at this windfall, and the legislature would say, well, how do we spend all of it? And today, the legislature is saying, how do we make the best use of it?
1: That means that any additional revenue New Mexico gets from a higher than expected oil price
5: will essentially go into our permanent funds.
1: Not spending that extra money today, but using it to smooth out boom and bust cycles in the future. I'm Elizabeth Trovall for Marketplace.

0: Even when wallets are getting tighter, life is getting stressful, we do still find ways, maybe there's small ways, but we find ways to have fun. We will even spend maybe just a little for a moment of joy. And the data backs this up. Discretionary spending on games, specifically puzzles and collectibles marketed to adults, is growing. In fact, consumers 18 and older accounted for 35% of the toy industry's growth in the first 4 months of this year. That's according to market research firm Circana. Marketplace's Kristen Schwab has more.
1: To the uninitiated, a Labubu is kind of a hard thing to explain. The figurine is part charm, part collectible, part fashion trend.
2: I like saw it online and I was like, oh my God, what is this? Almost was like, is this supposed to be something cute?
1: Douglas Estelle instantly fell in love with Labubu's pointy ears and mischievous grin.
2: You know what I mean? I was like, oh my God, it's like adorable.
1: Estelle spent $100 to get into this toy exhibit in New York City today. The pop-up is full of Labubu sketches, videos, and rare collectibles.
2: I have like all the pendants, all the plushes. They're like my, I love the plushes. They're like my everything. Labubu is always there for me. I love her so much.
1: Estelle has a few hundred Labubus, including some oversized versions, which can stand as tall as 5 feet. And years of collecting has not come cheap.
2: Realistically, over the past few years, definitely a couple $1,000s. Yeah, I'd say.
1: You might think a toy exhibit would mostly draw kids, but exhibit brand ambassador Stephen Malloy says the majority of people visiting have been adults here for themselves.
3: Even we had a lady in today, and she's a lawyer, and she came, she left work early and got a cab here for like 20 minutes just to buy a Labubu.
1: Adults are going crazy for toys. Neato squishies, jelly cat plushies, book nook puzzles. Either that sounded like a lot of gibberish, or you know exactly what I'm talking about. And if you do, you've probably heard of this term too.
4: Kidulting. I did not coin this phrase, by the way.
1: Brian Spade is a marketing professor at Marquette University. He also researches collecting.
4: This is really about people giving themselves permission to kind of get in touch with their inner child, go back to their childhood, enjoy the things that they enjoyed as kids.
1: Spade says people are looking for downtime with something low-tech and tangible after spending their workday hunched over a computer screen and hunched over their phone, wondering if AI is going to take their job or if their lunch salad was tainted with a parasite. Toys offer an escape.
4: It's kind of like you can turn off your brain. You don't need to think about anything or worry about anything. It's just, where does that piece go?
1: Spade says people also collect to find community, and they collect out of nostalgia. That's something the old classic brands are trying to capitalize on. Lego just revealed a 12,000-piece replica of Barcelona's Sagrada Familia, priced at just under $800. Build-A-Bear has an After Dark collection, which includes a silver fox wearing a T-shirt that says Zaddy. And it's become a bit of a thing to throw bachelorette parties at the American Girl Cafe, which does serve cocktails. Brian Baker is a senior vice president at Hasbro, which recently released Blooms by Play-Doh, a floral arrangement modeling kit for adults.
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1: Hasbro has done a lot of research. 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It has a fun lab where they observe adults interacting with their products. They're looking to create customers for life.
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1: Speaking of moments in time, it's the moment Labubu collector Douglas Estelle has been waiting for. Every exhibit attendee gets a blind box, a mystery package with a mini Labubu inside. He tears it open.
2: Oh, it's the red one. So cute.
1: It wasn't the color he wanted, but that's supposed to be part of the fun. He can always buy another one and try again. In New York, I'm Kristen Schwab for Marketplace.

0: It has now been 5 months since the Supreme Court struck down the Trump administration's first round of tariffs on just about every country we trade with. But the administration is back with new and new tariffs. Last week, it imposed 10 to 12.5% tariffs on 60 countries. For the small business owners here who end up paying those tariffs, it means the trade chaos is not over, which is why we called up Wesley Rule. He's the co-owner of Knoxville Fine Violins in Knoxville, Tennessee, to see how things are going these days.
1: For now, everything seems to be relatively stable, even though things are kind of going up and down with the tariffs. It can be a hassle, but it can also just be, it's part of doing a business, right? It's like you own a business. Nothing is ever going to be 100% smooth. There's always going to be bumps in the road, and you have to acclimate, and you have to kind of adapt and figure out what to do next. We've kind of just factored in random tariffs that we're not prepared for into our budget. So, you know, sometimes we'll order stuff from Italy or from Germany and get hit with a massive tariff, and then sometimes we won't. And it's really difficult to keep track of when that's going to happen. Sales have been pretty good. I think we're in a little bit of a bubble just because Knoxville is growing so much. So we just have more customers than we used to have. But I, you know, they're about the same as they were last year, despite the increase in population. So overall, we expected more sales because of that, and we didn't get it, but we're still okay. High-end sales are down. I know that I've spoken to a lot of other violin shop owners, and they've definitely seen a larger downturn in high-end sales than even we've seen. High-end for us are instruments that are kind of bread and butter for professionals. So a $20,000, $30,000 violin that somebody's going to purchase to have the rest of their life and make their living on, those sales are down. You know, musicians aren't exactly swimming in pools of gold. So when the economy takes a downturn, they typically, you know, if they have an instrument that's kind of working for them, they might just hold on to it even if they don't love it. And even if they know they need a better one, they may wait to upgrade to see how the economy does in the next, you know, 6 to 8 months. One of the big things in our world is what's happened to violin bows. Pernambuco is the wood that all professional violin bows are made of. Pernambuco is a Brazilian rainforest wood, and it's not as though bow making is depleting the rainforest, but Pernambuco is endangered enough that they have banned it from international trade now. There's not really a great alternative to that, and players do feel it. They can tell. So we ourselves are getting into bow making, trying to figure out how to fill the gap now that we can no longer order them. So that's kind of fun. I'm learning how to make bows. My son wants to learn how to make bows already. He's only 12, but he's watched me make some bows, and he's genuinely interested in it. So he may sit down at the bench and try his hand at making a few. We'll see.
0: That was Wesley Rule of Knoxville Fine Violins in Knoxville, Tennessee.

0: coming up.
1: What's happening right now? Like, is my mom going to be proud of this?
0: Sometimes it's best not to ask. But first, let's do the numbers. The Dow Jones Industrial Average plummeted 1,153 points. That's 2.2% to finish at 51,594. The NASDAQ lost 1.75%. The S&P fell 1.5%. The market was red all the way down, and big tech was not spared from the bloodbath. Microsoft sank 0.7%. Meta Platforms dropped 1.3%. Both reported earnings after the bell today. Tomorrow, Amazon and Apple will tell investors how they did in the second quarter. Too late, don't care, investors said. Today, Apple slid 0.5%. Amazon gave up 1.8%. You heard Kristen Schwab reporting on the adult market for kids' toys and the craving for some fun. Well, it was not a very fun day for one toy maker. Hasbro gave back 1.2%. Bonds fell. The yield on the 10-year T-note rose to 4.69%. 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

0: This is Marketplace. I'm Sabri Benishor. Fed Chairman Kevin Warsh mentioned in his press conference today the AI boom was making his and the Fed's job more complicated because, you know, nobody knows how and when all this AI investment will pay off in the real economy. There's, of course, a separate question of whether it will pay off, or at least whether it'll pay off as much as has been promised, or whether it's a bubble. On the one hand, it is this big, weird, circular investment situation, and stock values assume really bright and perfect AI futures. On the other hand, AI is a real product with real revenue, so that's real. But the more important question might not be whether it is a bubble, but rather if it is and it pops, what happens then? Annie Lowry of The Atlantic turned to the case studies of the bubbles of yore, like the dot-com and housing bubbles of the aughts, to look for answers. She joins us. Welcome to the show, Annie. Hi.
1: Thank you for having me.
0: So what is different about this bubble versus, you know, the bubbles of yore, like the dot-com bubble, the housing bubble?
1: Sure. There's two things that I would identify. So the first is that this is happening during a time when we have fairly high interest rates. So we normally think about bubbles as being a low interest rate phenomenon, right? The economy is running really, really hot. It's cheap to borrow. There's just a lot of cash flowing around. But interest rates are fairly high right now. And how this could be happening in a time of high interest rates, it's really down to the fact that corporate profits are so very high and the fact that the companies that are doing the borrowing are enormously credit worthy. The other thing is that because this is happening at a time where a lot of the key companies like OpenAI and Anthropic are still private, you're not seeing your average American participate in this at all. The share of Americans who own equities has not gone up. This is not something like Bitcoin, where all of a sudden people are getting in off of the sidelines. This is really a phenomenon that's happening in boardrooms. It's not happening around kitchen tables.
0: So let's talk about then, if this is a bubble, what does the popping? Because as you said, in previous bubbles, it was interest rates. That's, you know, interest rates are not super low right now. So what would cause this whole thing to pop?
1: I mean, interest rates could go up, right? Inflation continues to run in hotter than the Federal Reserve wants. It is possible that we could get into a place where interest rates go up. And so that could have an effect. Or I think what's perhaps more likely is that investors look around, they see that a lot of

0: investors look around. They see that a lot of firms are very heavily indebted. They see that these firms are not making money in the way that they expected to be making. Maybe they're having trouble making their loan payments. Maybe they're having to refinance. Or investors could just kind of say, hey, this is all a little frothy for me. I'm done for now. One thing that's been really interesting is that the AI bubble was, or AI boom, however you want to think of it, it was initially financed with a lot of cash. Increasingly, it's been financed with lending, whether that's through corporate bonds or lending made by shadow banks. We don't have a lot of visibility into especially that latter component. And so I think it's not unlikely that you could see some firms kind of going kablooey.
1: During the housing bubble, there were lots of normal people buying second homes and flipping condos. During the dot-com bubbles, a lot of people were investing in the internet. That's not the case with AI. Like, OpenAI and Anthropic aren't even public yet. So does that make us any safer if we are in a bubble and it pops?
0: If a bubble pops, this could be bad for a number of reasons. And even if you are not a person who has been participating in this bubble directly, you could absolutely get hurt by it. So the most straightforward thing that would happen is if there's a major stock market correction, people's 401ks, their retirement funds, are going to lower in value by a lot. And so you end up having what's called by economists the wealth effect. People feel less wealthy, they spend less. And that is one of the ways in which a stock market correction can engender an actual downturn in the real economy. Just general chaos in the economy is not good for common people. And so I wouldn't expect that if we have some sort of correction or, you know, the Fed has to step in to rescue a business or we see companies go bankrupt, that has a tendency to hurt people even if they had nothing to do with it.
1: Out of curiosity, how close do you think we are to a bubble popping moment?
0: I don't know. The thing that I'm very, very worried about is the entire AI boom has this circularity to it. It's a relatively small number of tech firms that are all buying and selling things from one another, right? So Intel is selling chips to these startups that then are being financed by these Silicon Valley giants. And so that interconnectivity makes me really, really worried. I think it's probably more likely that there's just some kind of correction, but who knows? I could also make a case that just something comes out of left field and all of a sudden, all of these stock market gains have all of a sudden just disappeared. So I have no idea. And I feel like if I knew, I would be in a different profession and probably much wealthier than, but yeah, I'm not sure. It's worrisome though.
1: Yeah. Yeah. Annie Lowrey is a staff writer at The Atlantic. Thank you so much.
0: Thanks for having me.

0: Social media algorithms will sometimes take you places you never expected. And that is true for the people watching posts as well as the people in them. Exhibit A, country line dancing. It is blowing up on the socials and IRL in real life. And so are the entrepreneurs who know how to do it. Blake Farmer of WPLN in Nashville brings us this story of a real estate broker who went from selling land to selling moves.
1: Counting beats and calling moves as hundreds follow his lead was not the plan. Until a few years ago, Justin Lee Williams had never line danced. He grew up in rural Tennessee, but real estate was the dream.
2: My whole plan was, is I was like, I'm going to be able to find people that want land, you know, like 5, 10 plus acres.
1: He started a company called Tennessee Backroad. Just about the time he was ready to go full time in 2020, so was everybody else. The COVID broker boom made it harder to be a newcomer. So he took a part-time job managing a big boot store.
2: All the money that I had saved, all the plans that I had just really started kind of crashing.
1: Then one day a customer asked if he'd ever want to help teach line dancing because Williams had the look, hat, boots, buckle.
2: So I went to one of the classes, nothing but bachelor parties just coming in. I was like, what's happening right now? Like, is my mom going to be proud of this?
3: Right, left, right, left.
1: He was only one step ahead of the students, but he kept at it and got better. Good enough that he started posting videos. And he saw that social media algorithms really like line dancing. Then came the video that turned Tennessee Backroad into a line dancing brand.
4: I'm going out tonight. I'm feeling all right.
1: Under the

0: glow of kitchen lights and socked feet, he shows his young niece a few steps to a Shania Twain song. Hundreds of thousands of views in the first day, then millions. Shania herself made one of those reaction videos.
1: What do you do? How do you keep that viral thing going? I don't think it could have happened at a more perfect time.
0: Song-specific line dances were taken off online, so he just kept gigging and clipping. He now has more than 300,000 followers on TikTok. Work started flowing his way, especially when Beyonce put out her Cowboy Carter album.
1: Being a black guy, I don't know if you can tell or not, but I'm black. Majority of what I focus on is country line dancing. When Beyonce came out, that kind of allowed black people to understand, like, hey, we're country too.
0: He's comfortable choreographing Cotton Eye Joe or songs by Drake. He did a line dance for Ne-Yo's 4th of July performance this year in Nashville, his first experience with professional dancers. Even when he's flying around the country to work corporate retreats, he's usually teaching novices. And there's something about how accessible line dancing can be. A renovated factory that's now retail space asked him to come a couple of times a month.
2: We were looking to fill slow Monday nights and bring in some foot traffic.
0: Micah Williams is the property manager. She expected dozens and got hundreds. The owners had hosted dance classes before, but that usually required couples. Line dancing works for individuals and groups.
2: I bet 100 of our guests are singles, just out there dancing or looking to make friends, but able to just come and dance alone.
0: The suburban crowd is also mostly white, which Justin Lee Williams appreciates in this time of polarization and division.
1: I think it's great for black people to see a black man teaching white people how to do country line dancing. I also think it's great for black people to see a black man teaching black people how to do country line dancing.
0: He says line dancing has become meaningful work because it brings people together. Still, he knows he's riding a wave. In September, Williams is leading classes on the Texas ranch where they shot Yellowstone and its spinoff shows. He wouldn't mind if the next opportunity involved acting. In Nashville, I'm Blake Farmer for Marketplace.
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4: This final note on the way out today. Here in the U.S., we are still fighting with inflation, tooth and nail, but other countries are getting a helping hand, kind of, from China. China's exports have expanded so much since the latest trade war with the U.S. They're driving down prices in a lot of countries, on average by 0.6%, according to Goldman Sachs.

0: WGTE is supported in part by Lake Erie Advocates, working to promote humane, sustainable agriculture instead of factory farms to ensure that the lake and tap water are healthy and animals are treated humanely. 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
1: Stardate August 5th. NGC 6397 seems like a pretty ordinary globular star cluster. It's not especially big or bright, and nothing about its stars is going to strike anyone as odd. Yet it's been an important astronomical laboratory. Among other things, it's helped astronomers determine the age of the galaxy and the minimum weight of a star. NGC 6397 is in the constellation Eira, the Altar. It's below the tail of Scorpius, the Scorpion. That puts it so far south that it's visible only from the southernmost United States. Hubble Space Telescope has monitored the cluster for decades. It contains several hundred thousand stars packed into a ball only a few dozen light years across. The Milky Way contains about 150 of these clusters, which are the galaxy's oldest inhabitants. Over the decades, Hubble has monitored many of the cluster's stars. The observations helped astronomers lock down the minimum mass for an object to shine as a true star, about 8% the mass of the Sun. Another set of observations helped measure the cluster's distance, just 7,800 light years, one of the closest of all globulars. That number is important for determining the cluster's age, 13.4 billion years. That means that NGC 6397 and its home galaxy, the Milky Way, took shape when the universe was just 400 million years old. Today's program was made possible by Mercer Caverns in Calaveras County in California's historic gold country. More information at mercercaverns.net. I'm Billy Henry.

0: In many ways, you can see someone like Tom Malinowski as a bigger threat to AIPAC than a member of the Squad, because he's a moderate Democrat who is still, yes, supportive of Israel, but is starting to very openly question America's unconditional support for Israel.
1: I'm Rachel Abrams. That's coming up on The Daily from The New York Times.
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1: From The New York Times, I'm Rachel Abrams, and this is The Daily. In this year's midterm elections, AIPAC, the pro-Israel lobbying group, has spent a record amount of money, mostly in Democratic primaries, to either oust candidates or support candidates based on a changing definition of what it means to support Israel. Today, my colleague Jonathan Mahler explains how this has created a new litmus test for the left, at a time, perhaps, when America's relationship with Israel has never faced more scrutiny. It's Wednesday, July 29th. Jonathan Mahler, thank you so much for joining us.
0: Thanks for having me.
1: Jonathan, the relationship between the U.S. and Israel has for years been a huge topic in American politics. But what's felt particularly new and notable to me, at least, is how much that relationship is being both questioned and criticized in this year's midterm elections.
0: Yeah, so this looks to me like a very different moment in the U.S.-Israel relationship. I mean, for the first time, you have a lot of politicians coming out very publicly and in some cases, like aggressively, putting distance between the U.S. and Israel. I mean, that was for decades unheard of. That was political suicide for a politician. And that is no longer the case, especially on the Democratic side of the aisle. A couple of weeks ago, in the House, something like 100 Democrats voted to end U.S. military aid to Israel. That's like almost half of all House Democrats. The effort failed. I mean, only one Republican supported it. And so the aid's going to continue. But the vote was really unprecedented. I mean, we've never seen so many Democrats take a vote like that. And on top of that, we're seeing support for Israel become a major issue in Democratic primaries across the country. It's really become a key litmus test in all sorts of races, from New York to Illinois to Michigan. And it's really manifested in a debate over AIPAC, or the American-Israel Public Affairs Committee. It's the main lobbying group working in support of Israel in the U.S. And at this point, AIPAC has basically become synonymous with Israel.
1: Right. When you see people talking or debating AIPAC, what they're essentially debating is U.S. support for Israel.
0: Exactly. AIPAC is seen as a proxy for Israel. And on top of that, it's also become a stand-in for this larger debate over big money in politics, because AIPAC really has become one of the biggest spenders this election cycle. It's poured huge amounts of money into primaries, trying to support candidates, but also to oust them, really on the basis of their views toward Israel. And it's gotten to this point because of a series of key decisions that AIPAC made since its founding.
1: So I want to talk about the history of AIPAC and how we've gotten here.
0: So AIPAC was founded really just a few years after the founding of the State of Israel back in 1948. And it really had a simple mission. The idea was to defend and protect and strengthen the U.S.-Israel relationship, which was a fairly simple thing to do back then because we were in the aftermath of the Holocaust. You know, the State of Israel was created with the blessing of the United Nations. America was very much on Israel's side. And so AIPAC was born to kind of defend and protect that relationship on both sides of the political aisle.
4: Meaning it was supposed to be bipartisan.
0: Yes, it was supposed to be a bipartisan organization, and it very much was. But it is kind of interesting to note, in its earliest incarnation, AIPAC reflected the politics of the state of Israel, which we have to remember was a socialist country. I mean, it was a labor Zionist country. So Israel was very far left, and so was AIPAC. You know, having said that, they very deliberately courted support on both sides of the political aisle. Both Republican and Democratic politicians would go on AIPAC-supported trips to Israel. They both received campaign contributions from AIPAC.
4: And just tell us at a very high level, what was the pitch that AIPAC was making to the U.S.? Like, what was the rationale for the bipartisan support they were trying to curry at the time?
0: I mean, it was honestly a pretty easy pitch. AIPAC could say, and did say, that America's interests and Israel's interests are perfectly aligned. Israel is the one real democracy in the Middle East. So Israel shares your democratic values. And AIPAC could also say that Israel is a vital strategic ally, particularly during the Cold War, when a number of the Arab nations were aligned with the Soviet Union and Israel was aligned with the United States. And it had a very powerful military and intelligence operation that was really useful to the United States. And over time, it's meant billions of dollars in military aid. In fact, Israel has long been the largest recipient of U.S. foreign aid, period. It's allowed them to buy fighter jets, their Iron Dome defense system. So much of the Israeli military apparatus is in part a product of that U.S. aid. But it's also been political support on the world stage, with the U.S. really firmly backing Israel for decades and decades.
4: So it's very interesting to note that AIPAC started as a bipartisan organization. Obviously, that is not the case anymore. When did we start seeing that shift? Like, what was the first big inflection point?
0: You know, of course, no relationship is perfect. So over the years, there would be minor dust-ups between Israel and the United States, and AIPAC would have to manage those moments. But nothing really major, nothing enduring until 2015. In 2015, something really kind of seismic happened for the U.S.-Israel relationship and in turn for AIPAC. And that is President Obama's nuclear deal with Iran, which Israel was furious about. Prime Minister Netanyahu really did not want to happen. And that moment put AIPAC in a really difficult situation. And they have to make a choice. I mean, are we going to side with Israel or are we going to side with the president? And they chose Israel and they tried to defeat it. So for AIPAC, America and Israel's interests seemed to diverge. They split. And AIPAC had to line up with one side or the other, and they lined up with Israel.
4: Mm.
0: So that was the first big inflection point in 2015. The next one came in 2018 when we saw the election of the Squad.
4: Sure.
0: So this was AOC. This was Rashida Tlaib. This was Ilhan Omar. This was a group of progressive lawmakers who were willing to say things about Israel, critical things about Israel, and to sort of begin to try to redefine the American-Israel relationship. I mean, no one had ever gone there in this way before.
4: Mm.
0: You'd had isolated critics of Israel elected to Congress before, but you definitely never had a block of them in Congress, and especially ones who were young, popular, and progressive. And then a couple more members are elected in 2020, Jamal Bowman and Cori Bush, who join in the criticism of Israel. And so AIPAC sees this new threat, and it decides that the gloves have to come off. Like, small donations are not enough anymore. So they decide they are going to create their own super PAC, which they call the United Democracy Project.
4: Not clearly pro-Israel, just to say in that name.
0: Right. The name does not communicate that it is a pro-Israel PAC. And this is significant because this will allow them to steer really unlimited amounts of money into local races, into congressional races. So in 2022, they sort of dip their toes in. They spend $26 mm-hmm. million dollars to support pro-Israel candidates and to oppose anti-Israel ones. But there's also the dark money side of it. And they can dump money into advertising that has absolutely nothing to do with Israel. You would see in 2022 an ad that endorsed a Democratic candidate or credited a Democratic candidate, for instance, with supporting reproductive rights.
5: Kevin Mullen will work to guarantee all women have the right to make their own medical decisions.
0: A pro-choice ad, and you would have no idea that it was paid for by AIPAC's super PAC. Importantly, they did something else in the 2022 midterms that really kind of helped fuel our perception of AIPAC as a polarizing force in politics. And what they did is they endorsed more than 100 candidates who had supported Trump's effort to overturn the election in 2020. Mm. So this was really a slap in the face to a lot of Democratic American Jews. People who had always felt aligned with Israel and therefore with AIPAC suddenly felt like, whoa, you are choosing what you perceive to be Israel's interests over American democracy.
4: Right.
0: And their view of the matter was it didn't matter how these politicians treated the election. What mattered is what would they do in Congress when a vote came up that was relevant to Israel? Would they vote in Israel's interests or not? And they determined that they would vote in Israel's interests, and therefore they were going to support them regardless.
4: I just want to point out that feels like a very different strategy than AIPAC had used before.
0: Yeah. And they're having a lot of success getting pro-Israel candidates elected. And then, of course, something world-changing happens. And that is October 7th, 2023. And for a little while, it was almost like we were back where we once were. We were kind of back in time when there was widespread support and sympathy for Israel. Israel was again the victim, I guess you might say, because the narrative in preceding years had started to shift. And that's because Israel's treatment of the Palestinians, especially in the West Bank, had been attracting a growing chorus of criticism. So in the eyes of some Americans, they started to become the perpetrator rather than the victim. And after October 7th, Israel goes into Gaza, they cause a lot of destruction, they kill tens of thousands of people, including civilians, and popular opinion starts to turn against Israel. And so for AIPAC, this is a new kind of threat. They had feared that there was going to be a kind of a building anti-Israel movement in Washington. Well, now we seem to be getting all of the signs that that was indeed coming.
4: We'll be right back.
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4: I'm Rachel Abrams, and this is The Daily. In this year's midterm elections, AIPAC, the pro-Israel lobbying group, has spent a record amount of money, mostly in Democratic primaries. My colleague, Jonathan Mahler, explains how this has created a new litmus test for the left. So, Jonathan, once it becomes clear that the tide is turning against Israel, how does AIPAC decide to respond?
0: Yeah. So AIPAC goes into complete overdrive.
9: Jamal Bowman voted against condemning Hamas's brutal attack. He supported a resolution calling the founding of Israel a catastrophe.
0: They spend $120 million in the 2024 election cycle, a staggering amount of money.
10: When Biden really needs her, Cori Bush just isn't there. The facts. Cori Bush has her own agenda, and it's hurting St. Louis. UDP is responsible for the content of this ad.
0: And they rack up two big wins. They defeat Cori Bush and Jamal Bowman, both members of the squad.
11: We should be outraged when a super PAC of dark money can spend $20 million.
0: They're furious, and they call out AIPAC very explicitly in their concession speeches.
12: Let me say this. AIPAC, I'm coming to tear your kingdom.
0: And I think it's at this moment where you really begin to see some Democrats on the left try and paint AIPAC as this boogeyman in American politics. At the same time, there is also no question that AIPAC's role in American politics has drawn a lot more criticism than the role of plenty of other advocacy groups. It is also clear to me, anyway, that there is a degree of anti-Semitism behind at least some of the criticism of AIPAC, that there are certain obvious tropes here of Jews and money and political influence that go to the core of the sort of anti-Semitic ideology going back centuries. And you see this unfolding on the left. You also see it unfolding on the right with Tucker Carlson and other AIPAC critics, you know, who talk about foreign influence in American politics. And AIPAC's actions, and right or wrong, their actions have provided an opening, honestly, for people who are not just criticizing Israel, but who are criticizing Jews and Jewish influence. I mean, AIPAC is definitely up there, but it actually gives comparable amounts to the crypto lobby and the AI lobby. And we're seeing some backlash against those PACs in some recent election cycles. But AIPAC definitely gets the majority of the heat.
4: Mm. So I think that brings us to this year and the 2026 midterms.
0: Yeah. So what's happened in 2026 has really been kind of fascinating because AIPAC has again gone out and decided to spend big in various races. So the first race that AIPAC really got involved in this cycle was the Democratic primary for a House seat in New Jersey. And they targeted a representative there named Tom Malinowski. And Tom Malinowski is like by no means a squad member. He is by no means a progressive. He also is a believer in defending America's commitment to defend Israel's security.
12: I had a perfect pro-Israel voting record in Congress.
0: In fact, he had angered some people by refusing to call Israel's war in Gaza genocide. He would not use the G word.
4: Mm.
0: But he also has been very critical of Israel's response to October 7th. And he thinks that the U.S. should be making kind of case-by-case decisions on military aid to Israel. So AIPAC Super PAC spent over $2 million, I think over $2.3 million to defeat him.
13: ISIS deportation force is out of control. Tom Malinowski voted with Trump to increase funding.
0: But in this instance, AIPAC's efforts completely backfired. They did succeed in defeating Malinowski, but their candidate, you know, the candidate they were backing also lost. And instead, the nominee was a progressive candidate who was way to Malinowski's left on Israel.
4: Which makes me wonder why AIPAC would even take that kind of risk to begin with.
0: Yeah. Well, in many ways, you can see someone like Tom Malinowski as a bigger threat to AIPAC than a member of the squad, because he's a moderate Democrat who is still, yes, supportive of Israel, but is starting to very openly question America's unconditional support for Israel. And that is a sign that things are actually like getting serious for AIPAC, that they really have to watch out, because this is not just a phenomenon on the far left.
4: Give us another example, Jonathan, of how you've seen this play out.
0: Yeah, well, another kind of amazing example is a house race that was in the suburbs of Chicago, where AIPAC targeted a guy named Daniel Biss, who had been the mayor of the city of Evanston. Biss, like Malinowski, is a sort of more moderate Democrat who has raised some questions about America's unconditional support for Israel, but is still, you know, not far left by any means, and certainly not anti-Israel, and is, in fact, the grandson of Holocaust survivors. Biss has strong connections to Israel, has family in Israel. And he got kind of a whiff of the fact that AIPAC was potentially going to get involved in his race in Illinois. And so, you know, he went to AIPAC and said, listen, don't do this. And AIPAC said to him, what we need you to do, if you want us to back out of this race or to not get involved in your race, is to support unrestricted military aid for Israel. And Biss said, I'm not going to do that. And so what he did at that point is that he polled voters in his district and asked them how they felt about AIPAC. And the numbers that came back were 51% of those polled said they viewed AIPAC unfavorably, and only 17% said they viewed AIPAC favorably.
14: I'm Daniel Biss, and I'm running for Congress in the 9th District of Illinois.
0: So armed with that information, Biss decides to actually campaign on the fact that he's being attacked by AIPAC, that he was, in other words, like the anti-AIPAC candidate. And he really leans into his Jewish identity as part of this.
14: They want to scare Jewish people like me out of criticizing the Israeli government. They want to silence us. But listen, I criticize the Israeli government exactly because Israel is so important to me.
0: And so that was successful for Biss. He wins the Democratic primary. So there was a kind of a growing recognition that it was good politics to publicly distance yourself from AIPAC and even potentially tar your opponent as being supported by AIPAC.
4: Right. Well, to that point, the next big test of this coming up is next week in Michigan, the Democratic primary for the Senate seat there.
0: Yeah, I mean, we're seeing there in Michigan a race where AIPAC is spending more money than they have ever spent before in a single race, something approaching $30 million, which they have spent supporting Haley Stevens, who is a moderate blue-collar, pro-manufacturing Democrat, a kind of old-school Michigan Democrat, who is running against Abdul El-Sayed, who is the son of Egyptian immigrants, far to the left, very opposed to U.S. aid to Israel, very vocal about what he describes as a genocide in Gaza, has really turned Israel into a kind of a central plank of his campaign there.
4: And how is Haley Stevens approaching the fact that she is getting so much support from AIPAC? Like, is she trying to run against that, given the other examples that you've laid out?
0: Yeah, no, she's taken a different approach toward AIPAC and really even toward Israel. I mean, she has criticized Netanyahu in the past, but she has embraced AIPAC. She considers herself and speaks of herself as being a proud supporter of Israel, though she's not Jewish. And if El-Sayed wins the primary, I mean, he has a chance of winning the seat in the general election in November for sure. And if he does, he'll be a sitting U.S. Democratic senator calling for the end of U.S. aid to Israel, which is definitely not something we've ever seen before. So AIPAC is really at a crossroads right now. You know, and the reality is that the way things are moving right now in American politics, if they want to remain relevant, AIPAC may not really have a choice. Because this same shift that we've been talking about on the left is also happening, albeit a lot more slowly, and with very different dynamics on the right. It is not hard to imagine that in the future, there could be a race with two candidates who are both critics of Israel. And AIPAC is going to have to, if it wants to remain relevant, is going to have to reconsider what it means to be pro-Israel.
4: Jonathan Mahler, thank you so much.
0: Thank you for having me.
4: This week, President Trump appeared to lose his patience with Israel and its leader, Benjamin Netanyahu, who met with the president at the White House on Tuesday. Ahead of that meeting, Trump told reporters that without his support for the war against Iran, Israel would not have survived. If I didn't get involved, Trump claimed, Israel would have been terminated.
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17: Some colleges are banning AI. USC is doubling down on it. From American Public Media, this is Marketplace Tech. I'm Megan McCarty-Carino. The University of Southern California is aiming to integrate AI across the campus thanks to a $200 million gift from a venture capitalist.
18: Let me show you more, okay. Robots.
17: Yeah. Ah. Looks like arms.
18: Yeah.
17: Hands.
18: Yeah. So we have...
17: Gaurav Sukhatme is the newly appointed director of USC's Stevens School of Computing and Artificial Intelligence.
18: And that one over there is one of the projects in my lab where those two robot arms, they're using modern sort of techniques to learn how to collaborate with each other to do bimanual tasks.
17: As he showed me around his lab, I asked him how the technology will be embedded across all university fields of study.
18: Our faculty and our researchers have very broad research interests across all areas of AI. And we see our mission very much to innovate and invent the AI of the future. For example, I'm a roboticist and I'm interested in so-called physical AI. How do you use these modern artificial intelligence models to drive physical systems like robots so they can do useful work? So AI is very much a subject that's moving so quickly that the gap between the laboratory and the classroom is negligible. And we're able to exploit the fact that the research we do in our laboratories finds its way into the classroom essentially in real time. That's one of the nice things about being in a frontier field.
19: How are you incorporating ethics into AI at USC?
18: So we have a newly formed Institute for the Ethics of Artificial Intelligence, which engages faculty from philosophy, from computer science, from our business school, and from a variety of the other schools at USC to collaborate on the ethical implications and to reflect and to provide guidance on the ethical implications of AI. There are colleagues here at USC who specialize in building safety into AI methods. And there's a lot of active research in these areas. And so through our research, through our cross-campus collaboration, and through our educational offerings, we are engaged with both ethics and trust issues in this rapidly developing field. And we take them very seriously. We think it's a very important area to be engaged with.
19: What concerns you most and what excites you most about, you know, the world that USC students are going to be graduating into after they go through your programs?
18: I think if you're a young person graduating, to me, that's like it's not even once in a generation. It's like happens so rarely. There are entire generations, entire decades where there's no comparable opportunity, maybe even entire centuries. And now suddenly graduates have that opportunity. So I think that's exciting. But when you get rapid pace of change, it is also tricky, right? You're graduating, you have to get a job, you have to navigate this field that's changing very quickly, or whatever your field is, it's changing very, very quickly. I'll say this. If I could go back and being a student again, I think I'd do it. I'd love it. I'd absolutely love it. I mean, it's a time like no other.
17: That's Gaurav Sukhatme at USC. And tune in tomorrow. We'll be checking in with a professor at USC who's already teaching his students to center humans in AI research. Jesus Alvarado produced this episode. I'm Megan McCarty-Carino, and that's Marketplace Tech. This is APM.
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GTE Summer Radio Festival, an evening hour for music discovery across genre. I'm your host, Mickey Miller, here to share artists from local, national, and global stages. Tonight, we're featuring two indie folk artists from right here in Ohio. Born and raised in Ohio, currently based in Columbus, country folk songsmith Mo Reen writes from the heart for the heart. They're a lifelong vocalist with an old-school country style, often garnering comparisons to folks like Patsy Cline, Hank Williams, and other honky-tonk heartbreak crooners. We'll also hear music of Ben Gage. He's a songwriter and musician from the Rust Belt of Northeast Ohio. He creates folk music rooted in his blue-collar upbringing and a love of the outdoors. Let's begin with the opening tracks from Mo Reen's 2025 album, Scribbled Line. We'll start with Hands Off the Wheel, following that Warp and Woof, and then I'm Yours.

I'm Yours, music of country folk artist Maureen, based out of Columbus. Before that, we heard Warp and Woof and Hands Off the Wheel, music from their 2025 Scribbled Line album. I'll make sure that album and all the music you hear on WGTE's Summer Radio Festival are linked on my socials. Consider giving them a follow or an album purchase if you like what you hear tonight. Next, we'll head to the other side of Ohio. This is Akron-based musician Ben Gage. We're hearing work from two singing songs. We'll start with Company and then Bluebird.

of regret. It digs in deeper as you attempt to forget.

We heard Dorothy, music of Akron-based artist Ben Gage from his indie folk album Two Singing Songs. We'll return to that album shortly, but first let's pop back over to Columbus for music of Mo Rean. This is Cleanup Man, inspired by their time cleaning hoarder homes.

Music from Mo Rean's 2025 album Scribbled Line. I'll make sure those tracks and everything you hear on WGTE Summer Radio Festival are linked on my socials. You can find me at Mickey Miller FM. Hope you'll consider following and maybe making a purchase from those artists. Our next track is from two singing songs by Ben Gage. This is Losing Steam.

0: music of Ben Gage. I'll make sure that track and everything you hear on Summer Radio Festival are linked on my socials. You can find me at Mickey Miller FM. I'll have two more tracks for you tonight, one from Ben Gage and one from Maureen. This is Wish, followed by Sunshine Waltz.
1: Been counting those likes, watching those streams, still ain't sure what that algorithm means. Say the more that you got, the closer you are to your dreams. I'm hoping that isn't true, but I'm still putting up lights, buying new clothes, make a fool of myself on these videos, spending hours and hours watching where the trends go.

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But I'd be lying to you. I'm just a guy and this is just a guitar. The licks that I have ain't particularly hard.

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Appreciating that you gave me a chance and hope you keep me around. Cause if you keep believing, I have a clue. I'll keep writing at least a word or two. Together, we can all make it through.

Sunshine Waltz by Mo Rein and Wish by Ben Gage. Those Ohio indie folk artists and everything you hear on Summer Radio Festival will be linked on my socials. 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

0: I'm Kerry Frumkin. Coming up from the Santa Fe Chamber Music Festival, percussionist Colin Curry plays Spiel by Andy Akiho. Pianist Kiro Gerstein interprets Percy Grainger's paraphrase on Tchaikovsky's Waltz of the Flowers. And violinist Chad Hoops and pianist Katya Skanavi perform the Beethoven Kreutzer Violin Sonata in A Major.
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